0: One Way News.
1: Hello, I'm Sarah Warmby. Officials in Laos say it cannot determine blame or cause for the deaths of six tourists, including two 19-year-old Australian women, in what is believed to be a mass methanol poisoning incident from consuming tainted drinks at a hostel in Vang Vieng in November 2024. A Laos Ministry of Public Security said authorities had not been allowed to conduct autopsies at the time and therefore lacked the forensic evidence necessary. Mark Jones, the father of Bianca, who died with her best friend Holly Morton Bowles, says the family's hopes they'll see justice are starting to fade.
2: The governance over there, they don't seem to care about human life, certainly not tourists. Don't think twice, just don't go.
1: The federal government has hit out at Pauline Hanson's appearance on a British podcast hosted by a convicted criminal and serial violent offender. Sean Bindley reports.
3: Ms. Hanson sat down with Tommy Robinson during a visit to the UK last week. During the interview, the One Nation leader told him that the end of the White Australia policy, in her words, marked the beginning of Australia's immigration issues. Home Affairs Minister Tony Burke says Australia is a better country since moving on from that policy.
4: I never thought when I entered Parliament that in my political lifetime anyone who'd been elected to Parliament would be calling for White Australia.
1: Australia's fuel reserves are now at their highest level since the start of the US-Iran war. In the government's weekly fuel update, Prime Minister Anthony Albanese says 55 ships will deliver a total of 3.2 billion litres of fuel to Australia over the next 4 weeks. A man is in a stable condition after being attacked by a shark while diving in waters off Tasmania's Bruny Island. Here's Sean Bindley again with that story.
3: The 31-year-old was bitten by what is believed to be a 2-metre-long broad-nosed seven-gill shark. Police Inspector Darren Latham says shark attacks in the area are extremely rare.
5: It's probably been many years since there's been a shark attack. Certainly there are a lot of sightings that we, from time to time, we hear of, and I know that a few months ago there was a sighting of a great white shark in that area. But as I said, the information is that it's not a great white shark on this occasion.
1: Kuwait has accused Iran of targeting its civilian infrastructure, including desalination and power generation sites. Tehran has also fired ballistic missiles and drones towards Jordan and Bahrain after another night of US strikes on Iranian military targets. The BBC's Joe Winwood has the details.
6: Speaking on state TV, Mohsen Rezai, a senior advisor to Iran's supreme leader, said full-scale war could soon return. For now, Iran says it is targeting US military bases across the region. Air raid sirens could be heard in Kuwait, while Jordan said it had shot down 10 Iranian missiles. Both sides are trying to exert their control over the Strait of Hormuz. The longer the strikes continue, the more remote the return of diplomacy feels.
1: Also in news, authorities in Venezuela say over 5,000 people are now known to have died in the twin earthquakes that hit the country last month. And India has successfully tested its first privately developed orbital rocket, marking a significant step in the country's efforts to become a major player in the global space economy. This is Air News. Brisbane have jumped into third position on the AFL ladder after defeating West Coast 93-69. Coach Chris Fagan says despite the slow start, it was a good result.
7: To be behind at quarter time, trip on the road off a six-day turnaround, I thought we showed good composure to turn it around.
1: Fremantle, Melbourne and Collingwood also posted wins. In the rugby league, wins to the Raiders, Warriors and Bulldogs. Formula One and the qualifying action overnight was in Belgium. Air Sports' Paul Walsh has the details.
8: Mercedes has maintained its perfect 2026 qualifying record, with Kimi Antonelli clocking the fastest time for the sixth time this season, and Mercedes the magic 10 in a row at the Belgium Formula One Motor Racing Grand Prix. The young Italian was a consistent performer in all three qualifying sectors and flew home to steal pole from Red Bull's Max Verstappen, who held the position till the last moment. For Antonelli, it was good to be at the front.
9: Yeah, we were able to improve lap by lap and to bring home pole, which was nice, but of course tomorrow is another day.
8: Lando Norris in the McLaren was third fastest, but did incur a 10-place penalty due to a change in engine, while his garage teammate Oscar Piastri could only manage seventh fastest. So the front row for Spa will be Antonelli and Verstappen, with the second row being occupied by George Russell and Charles Leclerc.
1: And England has secured the bronze bronze medal at the World Cup, beating France 6-4. Australian Independent Radio News.
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1: Here's an amplified promise from the book of 1 John, chapter 1, verse 9, to inspire and encourage you. 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

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I'm David. 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

There seems to be a propensity in humanity to reject that which is different to ourselves. We see someone dressed differently or with different colour skin, and our instinct is to reject them. Why is that? I'm Tanya Harris of God Conversations. Some say it's our survival instinct. Humans are wired to function in like-minded groups. While a sense of belonging is healthy, it can also lead to the rejection of others and all those isms, racism, sexism, classism, ableism. That's why Jesus was so radical. He constantly broke down social barriers, talking to a woman in a public place, healing the daughter of a Canaanite, that most despised race, preaching good news to both the poor and rich. Then when the Spirit came, the pattern continued. Holy Spirit was poured out on all races, on slaves without status, even a eunuch who functioned in asexual ways. In Jesus, all are accepted. Can we follow his example? For more God Conversations, go to godconversations.com.

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1: Author Dave Whitson has written that modern human life can be summed up in three words. We sit inside. Americans are particularly prolific sitters. Roughly 43% qualify as sedentary. In fact, the director of the US Mayo Clinic at Arizona State University, Dr. James Levine, has said that inactivity is killing us. He has declared that sitting is the new smoking. It has been calculated that chronic inactivity accounts for 6 to 10% of deaths from non-communicable diseases. You don't have to train for a marathon. You just have to start moving. Go for walks, ride a bike, get to the gym. It's not about being super fit. It's making sure you spend time moving. It's how God created us to live, and it's being responsible for our health.
0: Carl Faze for DailyNudge.org.

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2: Most times, we end up fighting our own battles. But sometimes the opposition is just, well, it's overwhelming. Then what? Well, that's when we can discover that the battle belongs to the Lord. I'm Bernie Diamond, and thank you so much for joining me again on Christianity Works. Today we're going to explore the great unseen reality of God. Where is He in the midst of our battles? In a message called, Straight Out of God's Word, The Battle Belongs to the Lord. And do stay tuned, because in just a few minutes, I'll be telling you about my free daily devotional, Fresh. It's all about drawing you closer to Jesus to become all that He made you to be. In this day and age, one of the things that they teach us is to be self-reliant, to have confidence in our own abilities. You can do anything you set your mind to, they tell us. You can make it. It's all up to you. Well, that's okay to a point, I guess. It's a good thing to have some confidence in who we are that God made us to be. But you can take this idea too far and it'll bring you undone. The positive turns into a terrible negative. See, what happens when the situation we're in or the circumstances that we're facing are so far beyond our ability to deal with them that any idea of self-reliance is completely ridiculous? What happens when the problem confronting us requires skills and abilities that we don't have? What happens when the career we've chosen just doesn't fit who we are? What happens when the one we love, our wife or our husband or one of our children, is going through some tough times, something that as much as we love them, we can't seem to be able to help them through? An illness, a depression, a crisis, and nothing we can say or nothing we can do seems to make any difference. Well, then what? What happens when a tsunami hits our lives? What do we do when the enemy that gathers around us completely outnumbers and outguns us? Come on, then what do we do? And this isn't some theoretical exercise. This is life. It's my life and it's your life. Because this happens. It's real. There are times in our lives when the enemy, whoever or whatever that is, when the enemy is so much bigger than our ability to survive. It happens in families, it happens in workplaces, and it happens in our hearts. When sickness hits for no good reason, when a loved one is taken in their prime and the grief overwhelms us, when a marriage falls apart, it happens when retrenchment hits, when the economy takes a nosedive, when there isn't enough food to feed the family, when people betray us. This is life. It's real life. Let me ask you something. When the enemy is so much bigger and so much stronger than anything that you or I could ever handle, what do we do? Well, some people panic and they run around in ever-decreasing circles, wasting their precious energy on panicking. You've seen it. I've seen it. You know, we've both probably been there too. Some people pull over and stop because they're immobilized by fear. That's what happens, you know. But neither of those things cut the mustard. Neither of them help. Running around like a headless chook, it's exhausting. Wallowing in self-pity is destructive. What do we do? See, I'm a pretty self-reliant kind of guy. I like to think that I can handle most things. But there are times when things happen that are completely and utterly beyond anything I can handle. And in those times, to hang on to this notion of self-reliance, this delusion of I can do anything, that'll only make it worse. It's okay to believe in ourselves, but the reality is that sometimes, maybe this time, we can't swim against this tsunami. It's too big. It's too scary. I was talking the other day with a young woman. She's extremely competent and confident in her field. Professionally, she's a class act in every way that you can imagine. We got onto the fact that she had a couple of young kids, and her demeanour changed. See, as someone who's got kids and now they're all grown up, I'm well and truly past the stresses and the strains of bringing up young children. And I love telling parents, don't worry, it's the first 25 years that are hardest. After that, it's a piece of baklava. I guess it's my gift of encouragement, right? But like any young mother, this motherhood thing was a struggle for this competent professional woman. It's so tiring. There's so much that's new and that's challenging. There's so much in bringing up kids. Well, it's just beyond our control. That's the key, isn't it? When we're dealing with things that are under our control and we happen to have the skills and the ability and the inclination to control them, well, it's all good, isn't it? But the further that things are out of our control, the more they look like that tsunami and that wave that we can't ride, Then it gets scary. I want to introduce you today to one of the kings in Israel's history. Actually, he's the king of a couple of the tribes of Israel, Judah and Benjamin. His name was Jehoshaphat. Okay, it's a long name. We don't use that kind of name these days. But he was definitely one of the good guys. And there was a time when he was confronted with an enemy that was way, way, way beyond his ability to fight and defeat. Let's pick up this story in 2 Chronicles chapter 20, verse 1. After this, the Moabites and the Ammonites, and with them some of the Meunites, came against Jehoshaphat for battle. Messengers came and told Jehoshaphat, a great multitude is coming against you from Edom, from far beyond the sea. Already they are at En-Gedi. And Jehoshaphat was afraid. See, this was an army much bigger than his own. The odds were completely overwhelming. And Jehoshaphat and his people were facing absolutely certain defeat. For the king, that meant death. For his people, it meant death or slavery or loss of all their possessions and land, probably rape for the women. The higher the stakes are, the scarier it gets, doesn't it? And for Jehoshaphat, the stakes couldn't have been higher. He was in that place well and truly that you and I find ourselves in from time to time. I just want to establish here that old King Jehoshaphat, well, he was human like you and me. He's not some superhuman king. There were armies coming against him. He was completely outnumbered and outgunned. This was a life and death situation. And it says Jehoshaphat was afraid. Jehoshaphat is just one of us. I remember as a young boy going to the dentist, and I'd walk in the front door and there was this staircase leading up to the dentist and the smell of the dental surgery the moment you walked in the door, and there was a knot in my stomach sitting in the waiting room. Fear is something that disables us. It's not good for anyone when we're disabled by fear. It's not good for ourselves. It's not good for God. It's no good for those who need our help. Jehoshaphat was afraid. But it was what he did in his fear that made all the difference. And we're going to take a look at that in just a moment. I'm Bernie Diamond, and you're listening to Christianity Works. The Word of God is alive and active, amen, with the power to transform your life, to help you be all that God made you to be. 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My prayer is that your heart will be touched and transformed as you draw ever closer to Jesus through the power of His Word. And there is such an incredible power in the Word of God, is there not? So let's dive straight back in to see what else He has for us today. Well, let's get back into God's Word and take a look at what happened to King Jehoshaphat, what he was facing in these completely overwhelming odds. Have a listen. We're starting, if you have a Bible, grab it, in 2 Chronicles in the Old Testament, chapter 20, beginning at verse 3. Jehoshaphat was afraid. He set himself to seek the Lord and proclaimed a fast throughout all Judah. Judah assembled to seek help from the Lord. From all the towns of Judah they came to seek the Lord. Jehoshaphat stood in the assembly of Judah and Jerusalem in the house of the Lord before the new court and said, O Lord, God of our ancestors, are you not the God in heaven? Do you not rule over all the kingdoms of the nations? In your hand are power and might so that no one is able to withstand you. Did you not, O our God, drive out the inhabitants of this land before your people Israel and give it forever to the descendants of your friend Abraham? They have lived in it and in it have built you a sanctuary for your name, saying, If disaster comes upon us, the sword, judgment, or pestilence, or famine, we will stand before this house and before you, for your name is in this house, and cry to you in our distress, and you will hear and save. See now, the people of Ammon and Moab and Mount Seir, whom you would not let Israel invade when they came from the land of Egypt, and whom they avoided and did not destroy, they reward us now by coming to drive us out of your possession that you have given us to inherit. O God, will you not execute judgment upon them? For we are powerless against this great multitude that is coming up against us. We do not know what to do. But our eyes are on you. Meanwhile, all of Judah stood before the Lord with their little ones, their wives, and their children. See, Jehoshaphat didn't let his fear immobilize him. He didn't get into a flap and into a panic. In the face of overwhelming odds, he turned to God. Sometimes that's the only way that God gets our attention. I'd like to be able to tell you that I first turned to God because I was wise and loving and understood that Jesus was the Son of God. But if I told you that, I'd be lying. I needed to be hit across the back of the head with a lump of 4x2 before God could get my attention. Overwhelming odds. That's what did it for me. I turned to God in the middle of fear. And for me, it was a last resort. But for Jehoshaphat, God was his first port of call. Now, a king is supposed to have all the answers. A king like Jehoshaphat should have a powerful army and contingency plans based on a comprehensive threat assessment. He should be self-reliant, a man for the people to respect and to follow and to trust for in their safety and their future. But listen again to what Jehoshaphat says when he's praying to God in 2 Chronicles chapter 20, verse 12. O God, will you not execute judgment upon them? For we are powerless against this great multitude that is coming up against us. We do not know what to do, but our eyes are on you. I relate to this. When I stepped out of a secure, well-paid job as a consultant into full-time ministry, that was a step of faith. Leaving security behind to serve God, and I cannot begin to tell you how many times since then I have been in that place that Jehoshaphat and his people were in. See, I started out with this naive notion that if I was going to be about God's work, well, it should be easy. And yet so many times people and circumstances have conspired to be against God's work. Every couple of years, our board gets together to do some strategic planning. That's important, and the strat plan always looks good on paper. It gives us a sense of what direction we think that God wants us to head in. And then invariably, all hell breaks loose because the enemy wants to overwhelm us. He doesn't want to see God's will done here on earth as it is in heaven. And that's what's going on with Jehoshaphat and Judah. Remember, these are God's chosen people. The king honored God, and by all accounts, he was wise and competent. But in the face of overwhelming odds, he admitted to God, "We do not know what to do." So what was the solution? How did he cope with this? And in the same sentence, the same breath, he said, "But our eyes are on you." I wonder sometimes when I see people who profess to believe in Jesus running around in panic, wasting so much of their energy complaining and worrying and being afraid. See, it takes a lot of energy to be afraid, you realize. I wonder if they spent even half of that amount of energy having their eyes on God, how much better off they'd be. You and I, we can't help but be afraid. Jehoshaphat was afraid. It's a natural human reaction. I'm not here to tell you somehow to pretend that you're not afraid when fear is rocking you to the very core. That's ridiculous. But it's what we do when fear strikes that makes all the difference. When we panic, we burn energy. When we're frozen and immobilized, that's probably the end of us. That's what fear does. It stops us dead in our tracks. We go nowhere. Had Jehoshaphat done that, he and all his people would have been dead, literally. Or we can just turn and look at God and say, "You know something, Lord, this is so huge. I just don't know what to do, but my eyes are on you. I'm just going to wait on you. I don't know what you're going to do. I don't even know if you're going to show up. But no matter what, my eyes are on you." And here's the bit that blows me away about this story. It's this. That God wasn't Jehoshaphat's last resort. God was his first port of call. He trusted in the sovereign grace of God. Jehoshaphat was afraid, but he set himself to seek the Lord and proclaimed a fast throughout all Judah. I wonder how different things would be amidst our fear. If instead of running around spending all that energy on panic, or instead of running to the phone to talk to a friend, if we first ran to God. If the very first thing we did was to take stock and in our hearts, deep inside somewhere, decided to set ourselves to seek the Lord. God, the first point of call, rather than the last resort. I'm Bernie Diamond, and you're listening to Christianity Works. Life can be hard work some days. And as that daily grind just kind of grinds away at us, it's easy to forget that Jesus died and rose again to give us victory. That's why I'd love to send you a short text message of encouragement straight to your phone, just as the Spirit leads, perhaps even when you least expect it. That's what Victory SMS is all about. Roughly every other week, I ask the Lord, what word of encouragement could I give to you today? So if you'd like the occasional bit of encouragement to help you live your life in victory, then head across to victorysms.org, and when you do subscribe, you'll immediately receive a free copy of my ebook, Power Unlimited. Thousands of people already have, and the most common response? Oh, that's exactly what I needed to hear today. How did you know that? Thank you so much. It's simply amazing how powerfully the Spirit of God can move through just a short text message. And I'd love to encourage you too to live your life in victory. Again, that web address is victorysms.org. Okay, let's head straight back into the Word of God. Well, so how did it end? Was Jehoshaphat's trust misplaced or well-placed? Let's take a look. 2 Chronicles chapter 20, beginning at verse 14. The Spirit of the Lord came upon Jehaziel of Zechariah, son of Benai, son of Jael, son of Mattaniah, a Levite of the sons of Asaph, in the middle of the assembly. He said, "Listen, all of Judah and its inhabitants of Jerusalem and King Jehoshaphat, thus says the Lord to you. Do not fear or be dismayed at this great multitude, for the battle is not yours, but God's. Tomorrow, go down against them. They will come up by the ascent of Ziz, and you will find them at the end of the valley, before the wilderness of Jeruel. This battle is not for you to fight. Take your position, stand still, and see the victory of the Lord on your behalf, O Judah and Jerusalem. Do not fear or be dismayed. Tomorrow, go out against them, and the Lord will be with you. Then Jehoshaphat bowed down with his face to the ground, and all of Judah and all the inhabitants of Jerusalem fell down before the Lord, worshipping the Lord. And the Levites of the Kohathites and the Korahites stood up to praise the Lord, the God of Israel, with a very loud voice. They rose early in the morning and went out in the wilderness of Tekoa. And as they went out, Jehoshaphat stood and said, "Listen to me, O Judah and inhabitants of Jerusalem. Believe in the Lord your God, and you will be established. Believe his prophets." When he had taken counsel with the people, he appointed those who were to sing to the Lord and praise him in holy splendor as they went before the army, saying, "Give thanks to the Lord, for his steadfast love endures forever." As they began to sing and praise, the Lord set an ambush against the Ammonites, Moab, and Mount Seir, who had come against Judah so that they were routed. For the Ammonites and Moab attacked the inhabitants of Mount Seir, destroying them utterly, and when they had made an end of the inhabitants of Seir, they all helped to destroy one another. When Judah came to the watchtower of the wilderness, they looked towards this multitude. They were corpses lying on the ground. No one had escaped. When Jehoshaphat and his people came to take the booty from them, they found livestock in great numbers, goods, clothing, and precious things, which they took for themselves until they could carry no more. They spent 3 days taking the booty because of its abundance. Unbelievable, I hear you say. How could this possibly happen? I'll tell you how. Because Jehoshaphat decided that he would stand and wait on God no matter what the outcome. That's the key. That's the faith that God was looking for. No matter what the outcome, let's take another look. If disaster comes upon us, the sword, judgment, pestilence, or famine, we will stand before this house of God, before you, for your name is in this house, and we will cry out, and you will hear and save. O our God, will you not execute judgment upon them? For we are powerless against this great multitude that is coming against us. We do not know what to do, but our eyes are on you. This is the do or die faith that God is looking for. And when we place our faith in God in this way, for the things that are completely out of our control, right when that tsunami hits, his spirit and his word come along and witness his truth to us. This battle is not for you to fight. The battle belongs to God. Take your possession, stand still, and see the victory of the Lord on your behalf. Do not fear, do not be dismayed, for tomorrow you will go out against them, and the Lord will be with you. Listen to me. Have you put your trust in Jesus Christ? Have you? Then those times of fear are times when we discover what a beautiful thing it is to trust in the Lord, no matter what is coming against us, no matter what the world throws at us, no matter how overwhelming the odds might be. Those times are the times that we get to stand still and discover in our very own experience that the battle isn't ours. It's not ours at all, but the battle belongs to the Lord. Can I encourage you that if you feel right now that you're on death row, as though there is no tomorrow, to listen to the words of Apostle Paul from his dungeon as he writes in Philippians chapter 4, beginning at verse 6. "Do not worry about anything, but in everything, by prayer and supplication with thanksgiving, let your requests be made known to God. And the peace of God, which passes all understanding, will guard your hearts and your minds in Christ Jesus." Finally, beloved, whatever is true, whatever is honorable, whatever is just, whatever is pure, whatever is pleasing, whatever is commendable, if there is any excellence, and if there is anything worthy of praise, think about those things. Keep on doing the things that you have learned and received and heard and seen in me. And the God of peace will be with you. See, that's the word of the Lord for us today. Jehoshaphat knew it and learned it again in his experience. The people of Judah learned it again under the leadership of Jehoshaphat. This overwhelming army came against them. They couldn't win. It was a no-win situation. And they discovered afresh and anew the battle was not theirs, but the battle belonged to the Lord. And they listened to God through his prophets when he said, "Stand still to see and to watch what the Lord will do for you." Can I encourage you today to remember the battle is not yours? The battle belongs to the Lord. Stand still and watch to see what the Lord will do for you. This Christianity Works program is sharing the powerful, practical Word of God with so many people in over 160 countries around the world. 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Firstly, don't forget to request your free copy of that life application booklet that I've been telling you about. 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I'm Bernie Diamond. I'll catch you again same time next week with another message of God's love, God's grace, and God's power for each one of us in Jesus Christ.

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Jan's teenage years were exciting, the 60s. She married at 18. Both had good jobs and good money. She told us, though, she was materialistic and was empty inside. One night she went to a church and it was like the message was meant just for her. She told us her materialism was replaced with a purpose much deeper. In the Bible, in Jeremiah 29, God said, "I know the plans I have for you, to give you a future and a hope." A message from the Salvos.

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2: Hello, I'm Sarah Warmby. The Prime Minister says Australia's fuel reserves have reached their highest level since stockholding laws were introduced. Sean Bendley reports.
3: New figures show the nation now holds more than 6.5 billion litres of fuel, with petrol reserves up to 46 days, diesel at 39 and jet fuel at 34. Supply lines also remain active, with 47 ships arriving this month and another 55 en route to the country. Prime Minister Anthony Albanese says Australia's fuel stocks remain well-placed despite the ongoing turbulence in the Middle East.
4: So Australians can continue to have confidence in the work that the government has done to ensure that we have fuel security. We remain at level two, so we ask Australians to just take what fuel you need, no more, but no less also, to go about your business.
2: Meanwhile, the US military has confirmed its first troop deaths from direct Iranian fire since the opening days of the Middle East conflict. Two service members have been killed in action and one is still missing after the attack on a base in Jordan. Financial experts are now raising alarm bells as the re-engaged war enters its second week of daily airstrikes. AMP chief economist Shane Oliver says the global economy now hangs in the balance of a potential return to all-out war.
5: Obviously, uncertainty remains very high around what will happen in the Middle East with the oil price. Strait of Hormuz remains blocked. There's a cycle of escalating attacks between the US and Iran.
2: Russian officials say at least eight people have been killed and over 60 injured in a Ukrainian drone strike that set fire to an oil depot and two warehouses belonging to Russia's biggest online retailer, Wildberries. With more, the BBC's Paul Adams.
6: The attacks appear to have started at night, with some videos showing terrified and injured staff attempting to flee as explosions continue. In a statement, President Zelensky said Russia was using the two warehouses to supply what he called sanctioned components for drone production and navigation equipment. He said the attacks were in response to Russian strikes on Ukrainian cities and communities. This appears to be the first time Ukraine has mounted attacks of this kind. It could be part of an attempt to undermine businesses owned by people close to Vladimir Putin. Wildberry's owner is Tatiana Kim, Russia's first female billionaire.
2: Beachgoers in southeast Queensland are being urged to take care around the water again today. Winds could reach between 60 and 80 kilometres an hour along the Sunshine and Gold Coast and Moreton and Stradbroke Islands. Bureau of Meteorology forecaster Phelim Hanafy says there's wind and damaging surf warnings in place.
7: We could certainly see significant wave heights this weekend in excess of 4 metres, and that could lead to some significant beach erosion, particularly along the more south-facing beaches. But overall, certainly not a weekend for the beach or for out in the open waters.
2: Briefly, in other news, the Department of Foreign Affairs is investigating the arrest of an Australian man in the US accused of overstaying his visa. And Pauline Hanson has wrapped up her European trip by addressing a political conference in London. This is Air News. A massive win for Canterbury over West Tigers in round 20 of the NRL. Here's Terry Daniel with yesterday's results.
8: The Canterbury Bulldogs have surged to an emphatic 32-0 victory over the West Tigers in front of a 20,000-strong crowd at Olympic Stadium. The home side ran in 5-0, handing the visitors a fifth straight loss. It was a dismal night for the Tigers, who went down to 11 men at one stage in the second half with two players sin-binned. In other matches, the New Zealand Warriors edged out the St George Dragons 20-12 in New Zealand, and the Canberra Raiders beat the South Sydney Rabbitohs 34-24 in Canberra. The result marks Canberra's third straight win. Raiders Ethan Strange told Fox Footy it was a tough contest.
9: We started really strong, and then we probably didn't come out in the second half how we should have, but I think we did well to scramble and wrestle back the momentum, so yeah, it's definitely a building block. Another 2 points.
8: Terry Daniel, Air Sport.
2: To AFL, Melbourne has overturned a 25-point deficit to defeat North Melbourne 92-76. Demons coach Stephen King says they seized the moment.
10: And the game probably didn't look early like the way we wanted, but at halftime it was a 4-point game, and I thought that was just what's the opportunity in it for us now. Turn the screws a bit and see if we can get it done.
2: Wins also to the Magpies, Lions and Dockers. And at the British Open, Aussie golfer Lucas Herbert remains in contention, 3 strokes off the lead after round 3. Australian Independent Radio News.
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Hi, this is Mark from Momentum Canberra Church. In Mark chapter 8, verses 27 to 30, it reads, "Now Jesus and his disciples went out to the towns of Caesarea Philippi, and on the road he asked his disciples, saying to them, 'Who do men say that I am?' And they answered, 'Well, John the Baptist, some say Elijah, and others, one of the prophets.' But he said to them, 'But who do you say that I am?' And Peter answered and said to him, 'You are the Christ.'" You know, some of the best conversations are had while traveling. And in this case, we see Jesus and his disciples were walking along a road. And Jesus is up front and asks the hard questions. "Who do you say I am?" He personalizes the whole thing. And can I say that each of us need to address this question, because Jesus asks us the same thing. And what is our understanding and our picture of God and who Jesus is? Now, it's interesting to note that the disciples answered according to other people's ideas and thoughts concerning Jesus' identity. Some say this and others say that. They knew he was important, and he had related him somehow to John the Baptist, and others to a miracle worker, so maybe Elijah or one of the prophets, because he shared wisdom and he spoke as the mouthpiece of God. We can so often ride and travel on the journey of faith, influenced by other voices and opinions. But even in a faith community, you know, we can jump on board someone else's testimony or their hobby horse or their viewpoint. And that can be all good. And people can encourage and inspire. But we need our own faith and our own personal revelation of Jesus Christ. There are no piggybacks to heaven. It's not enough to be, you know, Facebook tagged or carried along with someone else's faith, ideology or experience. Jesus looks the disciples straight in the eye and says, "That's all well and good, but who do you say that I am?" It's so easy to be influenced by the status quo and to flow along with popular opinion or even the culture of the day. But as Jesus asks his disciples, "Who do you say I am?" he's asking us, each one of us, exactly the same question. And it has to be addressed in our own hearts. We have to face this hard reality, the truth of the matter, and answer him. Each of us must have our own personal encounter and our subsequent relationship with the one who is called the Son of God. We have a wonderful opportunity in this dispensation of grace to know Jesus as the Christ and as our own personal Saviour and Lord. Peter declared so boldly, "You are the Christ. You are the one who the Scriptures wrote about and promised us who would come, Christ the Messiah, King, Sacrificial Redeemer, Saviour, Lord, Son of God." As Peter said, "You are the one." May each of us have that personal revelation. God bless you.

0: 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I don't know if there is much purpose to my life. How would I even know where to start?
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Brother Andrew from Open Doors, well known from the book God Smuggler, took a courageous risk many years ago and started smuggling Bibles into communist China. He prayed the now famous prayer, "Lord, you can make blind eyes see. Now make seeing eyes blind." The guards at the checkpoint didn't see the Bibles in his little V-dub Beetle, and he started the first of many Bible smuggling missions. Open Doors now reaches out to many persecuted believers all over the world. What a history maker. From one courageous risk, so many have been reached. They say that leadership is not just what you accomplish, but what you set in motion. What can you do today to make history? I'm Matt Prater. For more, go to historymakers.tv.

0: One Way News.
1: Hello, I'm Sarah Warmby. A national terror attack, bushfire and flood emergency alert system to be rolled out by the Albanese government is at risk of becoming a $132 million failure. Carolee Katsimbalis explains.
2: The new AusAlert warning system is due to be tested on Monday the 27th of July. Emergency siren alerts sent to phones at 2 p.m. The government wants it operating nationally by October, but News Corp says many of Australia's emergency agencies plan not to use it in its current form, concerned because the alerts do not go to landlines. Older phones may not be compatible. The alert disappears after it's read and cannot be shared, and there's no hyperlink in the message to allow people to find out more about a current incident.
1: The Alliance of Australian Muslims is welcoming the government's response to the Special Envoy's report on Islamophobia, but says much more remains to be done. Sarah Wiedersen reports.
3: The government special envoy to combat Islamophobia handed in a report in September last year with 54 recommendations. Yesterday, the Prime Minister released his government's preliminary response addressing 35 of those recommendations. The remainder are under consideration. The national response focuses on education, including a review of the school curriculum, bolstered police resources and community grant programs to build social cohesion. The Alliance of Australian Muslims says it's a step in the right direction, but the response must be followed by meaningful and timely action.
1: Investigators in Laos say a lack of evidence means they won't lay serious charges over the methanol poisoning deaths of two Australian teenagers. Holly Morton Bowles and Bianca Jones died in 2024 after drinking tainted alcohol at a hostel. Police claim they can't legally prove what caused the girls' deaths because no autopsies were carried out. An Australian man is in US immigration custody awaiting deportation proceedings after a dramatic confrontation with federal agents. Our federal politics reporter, Nelson Scott.
4: 57-year-old Fu Nguyen was filmed being pushed to the ground and handcuffed by ICE agents at Las Vegas International Airport. Authorities have confirmed the arrest attempt was initially aborted when a crowd of onlookers intervened. The Department of Homeland Security says it tracked down and arrested Nguyen the following day at Los Angeles before he could board a flight. US officials claim the Australian citizen has been living in the country illegally for 11 years after overstaying a tourist visa in 2015. Australia's Department of Foreign Affairs and Trade says it's making urgent inquiries and stands ready to provide consular assistance. Nelson Scott, Canberra.
1: Also in news, the Bureau of Statistics is counting down to next month's census. 30,000 staff have been employed to conduct the mammoth task. And hundreds of Australians have joined Olympian Stephen Bradbury to set a dad stance record at Sydney's Royal Botanic Garden. 380 people stood with their feet planted firmly, hands on hips and silently observing for 30 seconds to set the global benchmark. Bradbury says it was a quirky event.
5: First Guinness World Record that I've been involved in my life, and I didn't realise that you can actually invent your own category of world record. It was pretty cool.
1: This is Air News. Brisbane have jumped into third position on the AFL ladder after defeating West Coast 93-69. Coach Chris Fagan says despite the slow start, it was a good result.
6: To be behind at quarter time, trip on the road off a six-day turnaround, I thought we showed good composure to turn it around.
1: Fremantle, Melbourne and Collingwood also posted wins. In the rugby league, wins to the Raiders, Warriors and Bulldogs. Formula One and the qualifying action overnight was in Belgium. Air Sports' Paul Walsh has the details.
7: Mercedes has maintained its perfect 2026 qualifying record, with Kimi Antonelli clocking the fastest time for the sixth time this season, and Mercedes the magic 10 in a row at the Belgium Formula One Motor Racing Grand Prix. The young Italian was a consistent performer in all three qualifying sectors and flew home to steal pole from Red Bull's Max Verstappen, who held the position till the last moment. For Antonelli, it was good to be at the front.
8: Yeah, we were able to improve lap by lap and, to bring home pole, which was nice. But, of course, tomorrow is another day.
7: Lando Norris in the McLaren was third fastest, but did incur a 10-place penalty due to a change in engine, while his garage teammate Oscar Piastri could only manage seventh fastest. So the front row for Spa will be Antonelli and Verstappen, with the second row being occupied by George Russell and Charles Leclerc.
1: And England has secured the bronze bronze medal at the World Cup, beating France 6-4. Australian Independent Radio News.
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11: Well, g'day everyone and welcome to The Journey this week. My name's Jude Hennessy and this is a show that's all about faith, hope, love and life. If you're a new listener, welcome aboard. If you're a regular, and there are plenty of them, well, g'day to you. And I'd say to any of you, you're in for a great show this week. And I've got some real standout God spots for you as we break open the scripture for this week, and in particular, the Gospel of St. Matthew today, where we hear about the weeds in amongst the wheat. And to help us do that, we're going to be hearing from some awesome people. We've got Pete Gilmore on the show. Living the Gospel is his segment. He does great work in our part of the world with over 30 churches in our diocesan region, helping them to move from maintenance to mission. He's going to talk to us about how we pay people back and how we should be paying people back with love. Mark Rowey's with us too. Hearts on Fire, Feet on the Move is the name of his God spot. He's been with us for a few years now, and whenever we get stuff from Mark, which is pretty regularly, he's always got some wonderful things to share and to make us think about. He's going to talk to us about the love of neighbour this week, so similar to what Pete's talking about. Great to have Mother Hilda Scott on the show this week, as we do every week. Wisdom from the Abbey, she's going to talk to us about using Google Maps and the satellite picture and how helpful that can be. And she wants to talk to us about how God has his own sat-nav system for us on our journey. And now if we're journeying with God, we're never really lost. We're going to be breaking open scripture, as we always do on the show. That's the mainstay, and doing that with us today is Bishop Tony Percy. He's going to help us break open the reassurance we get from St. Paul in Romans 8. And when we don't know how to pray, the Holy Spirit prays with us, interceding for us in our weakness. And while the gospel this week is from Matthew 13, 24 to 43, Father Mark DiBattista is also going to be focusing on prayer and how we grapple with and how we remain steadfast, maybe in the context of where prayers don't seem to be getting answered, and thinking about what God's doing in the midst of that. So that's going to be Father Mark DiBattista giving us some insights into how, as disciples, we grapple with what appear to be unanswered prayers. Max Norton's going to read the gospel for us, though, that's set down for this 16th Sunday in Ordinary Time. Then we'll hear from Father Mark. Some great music after Father Mark. Third Day, one of my favourites. I Need a Miracle. And Mother Hilda Scott, she's not too far away. She'll be after the first little break that we have in the show. Big cheerio to all of our partnering radio stations, 34, 35. It's hard for me to keep track of how many there are. There's plenty, and it's just a real privilege for us to be contributing to your wonderful ministry in your programming each and every week, and all of our listeners via various other platforms and podcasts, and those who get it as an email each week. Thanks for letting us walk with you, walk alongside you. And we hope that today's show really speaks into your lives. Faith, hope, love and life. Let's get into it. We're on the journey.
12: A reading from the Holy Gospel according to Matthew. Jesus put another parable before the crowds. The kingdom of heaven may be compared to a man who sowed good seed in his field. While everyone was asleep, his enemy came, sowed darnel all among the wheat and made off. When the new wheat sprouted and ripened, the darnel appeared as well. The owner's servants went to him and said, "Sir, was it not good seed that you sowed in your field? If so, where does the darnel come from?" "Some enemy has done this," he answered. And the servants said, "Do you want us to go and weed it out?" But he said, "No. Because when you weed out the darnel, you might pull up the wheat with it. Let them both grow till harvest. And at harvest time, I will say to the reapers, first collect the darnel and tie it in bundles to be burnt. Then gather the wheat into my barn." He put another parable before them. "The kingdom of heaven is like a mustard seed, which a man took and sowed in his field. It is the smallest of all the seeds, but when it is grown, it is the biggest shrub of all and becomes a tree so that the birds of the air come and shelter in its branches. He told them another parable. The kingdom of heaven is like the yeast a woman took and mixed in with 3 measures of flour till it was leavened all through. In all this, Jesus spoke to the crowds in parables. Indeed, he would never speak to them except in parables. This was to fulfill the prophecy, "I will speak to you in parables and expound things hidden since the foundation of the world." Then, leaving the crowds, he went to the house, and his disciples came to him and said, "Explain the parable about the darnel in the field to us." He said in reply, "The sower of the good seed is the Son of Man. The field is the world. The good seed is the subjects of the kingdom. The darnel, the subjects of the evil one. The enemy who sowed them, the devil. The harvest is the end of the world. The reapers are the angels. Well then, just as the darnel is gathered up and burnt in the fire, so it will be at the end of time. The Son of Man will send his angels, and they will gather out of his kingdom all things that provoke offences and all who do evil, and throw them into the blazing furnace, where there will be weeping and grinding of teeth. Then the virtuous will shine like the sun in the kingdom of their Father. Listen, anyone who has ears." The Gospel of the Lord. And now, the Gospel Reflection with Father Mark DiBattista.
13: St. Paul, in his letter, speaks to us about not knowing how to pray properly. Now, you might wonder, well, what does it mean to not pray properly? Well, if you're praying to win the lotto, or you're praying that your favourite football team or whatever game you follow is always winning, even if they've got mediocre players or have a bad run, that's not knowing how to pray properly. But what about a more serious case of not knowing how to pray properly? Well, St. Augustine, when he's commenting on this passage from St. Paul, he says how St. Paul prayed 3 times that his painful physical ailment would be taken from him. And the Lord, each time, replied to St. Paul, "Paul, my grace is sufficient for you. My grace is sufficient for you." But 3 times, Paul wrote or spoke to the Lord, praying that it be relieved, or he be relieved from this. And St. Augustine says, surely this is to not know how to pray properly. Because we have it in our minds that if we pray with enough faith and enough trust, then God will answer all our prayers. That's true, but our prayer, even though made with a lot of faith, must also be in accordance with the mind of God. And it's only the Holy Spirit who can move us to pray with the mind of God. So in order for our prayer to be heard, that is, to be answered according to what we're asking for, it needs to be the prayer that God, in fact, wants to grant us. So if we're praying and the Lord doesn't seem to be answering the prayer as we would like him to, then it means God actually does not want us to have that, but rather is trying to teach us something. So the response to when you're praying and it seems like God is not hearing you is not to say, "God, why are you got your earplugs on when I'm praying?" Rather, what are you trying to teach me through this message? He was obviously trying to teach St. Paul something about relying on the grace of God. And he knew that the Holy Spirit ultimately expresses the deepest desires of the soul in ways that cannot be put into words. And this is ultimately what God wants to hear. So keep trusting in God, keep praying. And when the prayer doesn't seem to be answered, just ask the Lord to teach you and show you what it is that he wants you to learn from this experience, and to keep persevering on the power of his grace working in your life.
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1: Now, wisdom from the Abbey with Mother Hilda.
2: I recently had to go to a venue outside of Campbelltown. I sort of knew the way, but decided to check because I hadn't actually been to that particular site before. I did what any reasonable person would do. I went to see my friend Mr. Google, as who, as we know, knows all things. He certainly gave me written directions, but they didn't quite fit the image in my mind. So I sought further clarification by risking more of our always fragile internet usage and went to a satellite picture. This was very helpful. I could see familiar landmarks. I could see that a significant road had changed since I was last in the vicinity. I could see an important right-hand turn was now not possible. I could also see that there were a few ways of getting to the venue and decided to go against what Mr. Google had originally suggested and do it my way. It worked, almost. The way back wasn't quite as clear. It occurred to me that we can apply the same principles to our spiritual life, to our journey and walk with God. In this day and age, we are so very familiar with checking the route, making sure obstacles are averted, using only what is familiar to guide our path. We don't want the inconvenience of getting lost and therefore losing time. We get onto our weather app to see if the weather will be suitable for the journey and if we'll have enough warm clothes. If the weather isn't with us, we don't go. We check out where likely food stops can be made and come prepared accordingly. Really, we've almost every base covered before we put our toe outside the front door. Who then is in charge of your spiritual journey? You or God? Do you want to go where God is, or do you want to only go where you're comfortable and secure according to your own lights? I fear we are getting used to this latter way of thinking, and I wonder how we handle the journey with God when the weather in our lives can change in an instant and we're not always prepared. Sometimes with God, we don't even have a clear idea of where we're going. We only know that we want God, and the journey can turn out to be one surprising view after another, all unplanned by us and a free gift from God. We really don't know what's around the corner. Our sat-nav so often is hope. We hope we're going the right way. We hope we'll find God. We hope things will turn out, but we've no guarantees. Perhaps we will find that that vital right-hand turn, as we see it, isn't there. And we'll need our faith app to keep believing in the God who is still calling to us in the middle of the tornado we didn't see coming. The only nourishment you can provide for the journey is prayer, continual talking to God. Let me tell you a secret. You don't have to worry about getting lost on this journey with God. He is his own satellite picture and your heart is his sat-nav. He always knows where you are and how to find you. Who wouldn't abandon themselves to such a journey with such a God?
3: Thank you so much to Mother Hilda Scott. A little piece this week that she called The Satellite Picture, Understanding God's Sat-Nav for Us. Now, he's on the journey with us too. And if we're recognizing that, if we're aware of that, not only we get great reassurance and great graces and great hope, we're never really lost either. Got to trust in that. I feel like it sometimes, but let's cling on to our Lord. After the break, you're going to be hearing from Auxiliary Bishop of Sydney, Tony Percy. He wants to talk to us about transformation. And he's inviting us to think really seriously about what our thoughts and our political views and our social interactions and our personal lives would look like if we really, truly took the Holy Spirit seriously and were continually open to the prompting of the Holy Spirit and praying in the Holy Spirit too, letting the Holy Spirit really lead us in our prayer life. It's going to be great. I've had a bit of a quick listen. I think you're going to love it. Some more music first up, though. Here's Wren Collective, My Lighthouse, classic song, and Forrest Frank after the break, just a song called OK. It's a new one for me, so looking forward to hearing that. Let's keep moving. Faith, hope, love and life. My name's Jude Hennessy, and it's great to be with you on the journey.

0: Oh, hi. Sorry, I didn't see you there. I was just in the zone concentrating while I'm up this ladder getting this hedge trimmed. I'm like that when I'm driving too. I'm really aware that it's something that needs 100% of my concentration. So, no phone and no other distractions while I'm behind the wheel. Because if I'm not concentrating, then I'm risking the safety of the people around me on the roads, our local teachers or doctors or loved ones. We're all in this together, ACT drivers, so let's respect each other and keep each other safe. 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

0: And now, with his weekly reflection, here's Bishop Tony Percy.
1: So here's an imaginary dialogue where you say to me, I don't know how to pray. And I respond, of course you don't. And you respond, but seriously, I can't pray. I don't know how to pray. To which I respond, relax. Let St. Paul direct you, directly out of the second reading today from Romans 8. And this is what Paul says to you. The Spirit comes to help us in our weakness. For when we cannot choose words in order to pray properly, the Spirit himself expresses our plea in a way that could never be put into words. It's a magnificent passage from Romans 8. So naturally enough, we're good people, but we're weak, and we sense our weakness when we come before God and often before others. But let's take this magnificent passage from the Catechism of the Catholic Church on the role of the Holy Spirit in situations where we need forgiveness. So this is what it is. This comes from the section on the Our Father, actually. So it comes from the fourth part of the Catechism on the life of prayer. So you have the creed, what we believe, and we have how we celebrate our faith, which is the sacraments, and how we live at the commandments and beatitudes. The fourth part of the Catechism is on prayer. So this comes from the section on the Our Father. So it's paragraph 2843, and it says this: it is not in our power not to feel or to forget an offence, but the heart that offers itself to the Holy Spirit turns injury into compassion and purifies the memory in transforming the hurt into intercession. So on the one hand, the passage is entirely realistic. Life is full of offences. Sometimes people intend to offend us, mostly not, I would think. Either way, we can feel the pain. It's hard to forget when we feel as though we've been offended. So it says, as the passage so wisely says, it is not in our power not to feel or to forget an offence. So the passage is entirely realistic, but then on the other hand, it's entirely fantastic. It says we offer our hearts to the Holy Spirit and transformation occurs, surpassing human capacities, precisely because of the Holy Spirit. The Holy Spirit turns injury into compassion and hurt becomes intercession. How marvelous is that? So the question really should be asked, I think, on this particular Sunday, in this particular week: what would our political, social, cultural, communal and personal life look like if we took the Holy Spirit seriously?
2: Thanks so much to Bishop Tony Percy. There's just a bit too much in there for me to even summarise it. I don't think I'll try, but he called it transformation. There was plenty in it based around the reading from Romans 8. I feel like I need to listen to it again. You might too, and you can. Just go to jcr.org.au. You might have heard something already that you just think, I need to listen to that again. I want to pass it on to someone else. If you go to jcr.org.au, you can certainly do that, and you can send stuff to friends or family members or a prayer partner and say, hey, listen, check this out. And that might be one of the ones worth listening to again from Bishop Tony Percy. After the break, we're going to be hearing from another guy who's really worth listening to. I get to work with him. He's a colleague. He's a friend. He's a man of deep faith. He's very clever. He just devours information and content, and I think through the prompting of the Holy Spirit that Bishop Tony was talking about, he's got the great capacity to teach as well, to take good content and to give people encouragement. And he's certainly going to do that after the break. Peter Gilmore's going to talk to us about paying back with love. But first, here's Josiah Queen and the song Can't Steal My Joy. Features Brandon Lake in that as well. After the break, Pete Gilmore. Faith, hope, love and life. My name's Jude Hennessy, and let's keep going on the journey.

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3: In Paul's letter to the Romans, he says something odd and somewhat contradictory, at first glance at least. He says, "Let love be genuine and do not repay anyone evil for evil." But he then says, "If your enemy is hungry, feed them. If they're thirsty, give them a drink. For by so doing, you will heap burning coals upon their head." This is often interpreted as the kill 'em with kindness approach. That'll show 'em they're being a jerk, but you're really good, so that'll make them reflect on just how terrible they are, and hopefully they'll change their ways. Two questions for you. Is that genuine love? And is that what Paul was talking about? In ancient times, a stove full of burning coals was the difference between being warm and fed or cold and hungry. Those who were poor relied on the kindness of neighbours and strangers to share their hot coals to ignite their fire again. They would carry these hot coals home, heaped in a container, on their head. Doesn't quite seem like kill 'em with kindness to me. If you respond to hatred and indifference with love, you can reach into someone's life and address their poverty. Ultimately, the flame, the burning coals that we have, is the Spirit who brings us to life, restores, makes whole, and sets the world on fire. Let's let our love be genuine, for by so doing, we will heap burning coals upon their head. God bless.
4: Good on you, Pete Gilmore. He's been with us since day one when we first dipped our toe into the water and sent off our first show to our local Christian radio station in Wollongong, Pulse. We know there are Christian radio stations all around the country that are taking this show. Most of the capital cities, lots and lots of regional towns, lots of big regional centres. It's all over the place. And thanks to Pete, who's been with us since day one with Living the Gospel. He was in the first show we ever put out there, and he continues to give us great stuff that encourages us in our walk of discipleship. This week telling us that we've got to pay back with love. Points to some great scriptural quotes in understanding the wisdom and the truth of doing that. And building on that, to round out the show, not too far away is going to be Mr. Mark Rowey. He's going to talk to us about loving our neighbour and doing so very much with the parable of the Good Samaritan in mind. That's not too far away, but before we head there, again, I just want to encourage people to get along to Max 2026. It's been run by the wonderful guys from Men Alive. Have transformed so many lives in our country and in New Zealand. Tens of thousands of men at all different stages of their journey of faith, some of them coming with zero faith and coming to encounter the Holy Spirit, coming to encounter the truth of the gospel, and then being encouraged in mission and ministry. The theme of the conference this year, which is going to be held at Coolum Beach in the Sunshine Coast from the 7th to the 9th of August. I'm so disappointed I can't get there this year. I always try and go. But I know a bunch of fellas that are going. Well, the theme is oceans. And there's so many great metaphors about the love and the mercy and the grace of God and the power of God that's tied up with the unfathomableness of what we see in the oceans. Go to the Men Alive website, check them out there, have a look at the great speakers and content that's going to be part of that. There's guys coming from all over the country, some from New Zealand as well, I believe. It'll book out pretty quickly, so if you want to go, go. But don't dilly-dally. You need to book pretty quickly. And big cheer out to Rob Falzon and all the guys in the Men Alive team nationally. You've been a great gift to us in the Diocese of Wollongong and all around the place, helping us to bring men to encounter and to set them on fire for mission. All right, speaking of mission, the guy from Catholic Mission, Mr. Mark Rowey, he's after the break. Need to Breathe first, though. Great song from them, When You Forgive Someone. Faith, hope, love and life. That's what it's all about when you're doing the walk of a disciple. Let's keep moving on the journey.

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3: And now encouraging us to have hearts on fire and feet on the move, here's Mark Rowey.
4: I think most people would be able to identify that loving one's neighbour as oneself is a core Christian teaching. Jesus' command to love thy neighbour stands at the heart of our moral teaching, shaping our understanding of human dignity, charity and social responsibility. 2,000 years ago, Jesus was challenged to explain who the neighbour is. The lawyer wanted to know the definition so as to ensure he did what was right. And Jesus then told the story of the Good Samaritan, with the conclusion being that everyone is our neighbour. Everyone. We share responsibility for everybody, not just those in our family, our colleagues, our neighbourhood, our tribe, our team, our religious tradition, our race, or our country. Everybody, even those we don't particularly like or agree with. This is so much more than a legal definition, but a radical call to self-giving grounded in what we believe to be God's essential nature. It transcends narrow definitions of neighbour that restrict our love to those who fit our comfortable religious, ethnic, or social criteria. It is a call to universal, unconditional charity. In our world today, it is not difficult to see where the Christian love thy neighbour principle is ignored. Immigration policies are appropriate for trying to organise national resources and a more orderly movement of people, but when they deteriorate into a pseudo-racist approach to only accepting certain types of people, or when they become hostile to those who are from targeted nations or religious traditions, then one needs to consider whether this is a Christian approach or not. When wars and international conflicts erupt, it is not uncommon to hear terrible things being said, often from our political leaders, about the people who belong to the opposing nation. The dehumanising of people, reducing them to being objects, not people, makes it easier for bombs to be dropped and sanctions to be imposed that ultimately hurt innocent people. Pope Leo XIV has spoken of love of neighbour as a discipline of the heart, requiring intentional effort to see Christ in others, especially the marginalised. He emphasises that in a fragmented and individualistic world, Christian love must be visible, concrete and transformative. According to his teaching, love of neighbour is not optional. It is the measure by which Christian authenticity is judged. Pope Leo also highlights that this command extends beyond personal relationships into social and political life. Catholics are called to work for justice, peace and the common good, ensuring that structures of society reflect the dignity of every person. This aligns with the Church's broader social teaching, which insists that love must shape not only individual actions, but also institutions and policies. Ultimately, the Catholic understanding of love thy neighbour is rooted in the example of Christ himself, who gave his life. Catholics are called to work for justice, peace and the common good, ensuring that structures of society reflect the dignity of every person. This aligns with the Church's broader social teaching, which insists that love must shape not only individual actions, but also institutions and policies.

unconditional love. In doing so, Catholics participate in the very life of God, becoming instruments of grace in a world in need of compassion and unity. I'm Mark Rowey from Catholic Mission. Find out more about us at catholicmission.org.au.

Great song to finish there this week. There's Dulles Home, Good Samaritan, which, as Max Norden, our sound editor, so often does, very, very well, ties in the song to the theme of the Godspot that we've just heard. And this Godspot we've just heard was from Mark Rowie, one of the great leaders in Catholic mission in Australia. They do incredible work, and he had some wonderful things to say to us about what it really means to love our neighbour. And that love is a deliberate discipline of the heart. We've had that as a theme for a few weeks now. I know Byron and Francine Perola spoke about it really powerfully last week too, and Pete and Mark did the same this week. So there's some themes there that are really important that are coming through in their discernment of what they are going to speak about. Thanks to Max Norden, who's put this week's show together. He's doing a mighty job. Just gets it done every week, and we get so much quality feedback about the impact of this show on people's lives. I've got to say, it's very much falling on the hands and the shoulder and the prayerfulness and the skills of Max Norden that happens. So cheers, Max. Appreciate it, mate. Yeah, you're impacting a lot of people's lives, as are our guys.

0: Hotspot presenters, and as I hope plenty of you are in your walk of discipleship, all of our listeners, I hope this show has encouraged you this week. We will be doing it all again next week, and I trust this show helps you to live a life of bold faith and to be encouraged and to be joyful, joyful in the doing. Faith, hope, love and life. My name's Jude Hennessy, and it's been an absolute pleasure this week to be with you on The Journey.
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1: News.
2: I'm Mark Dransfield. Splits have emerged within the federal opposition over whether it should support multiculturalism. More from federal politics reporter Nelson Scott.
3: Multiculturalism has been subject to debate since One Nation began formally calling for an Australian monoculture last month. Leader Pauline Hanson has defined a monoculture as a multiracial society with shared national identity, but critics argue this is what multiculturalism already means. The dispute is also causing headaches for the coalition, with MPs struggling to agree on a unified stance. Liberal Party President Tony Abbott has weighed in on social media, claiming multiculturalism has failed.
4: Diversity is indeed not our strength.
3: The opposition's Andrew Bragg has told the ABC he rejects this assessment.
5: I don't agree with those comments. Liberalism has actually created multiculturalism.
3: The coalition's formal position is for a values-based migration system. Nelson Scott, Canberra.
2: Financial analysts are raising concerns as renewed US strikes hit Iran after two US service members were killed at a base in Jordan. The escalation in the conflict this week saw markets shudder and oil prices rebound. However, AMP chief economist Shane Oliver says Australia wasn't as hard hit as other countries.
6: The Aussie share market came down, but not much. It was impacted by the rise in oil prices globally, which dragged down US shares, and also some bad news from BHP regarding copper production. But it only fell 0.1% for the week.
2: A critical incident investigation's underway after an armed driver died inside his car following an interstate police chase. More from Sarah Warmby.
7: Queensland police notified New South Wales officers that a man armed with a firearm had fled across the border. Following a pursuit through multiple suburbs and the deployment of road spikes, the vehicle crashed down an embankment in the Northern Rivers region. Police tried to revive the 25-year-old, but he died at the scene. Sarah Warmby, Air News.
2: A man's been charged after a late-night stabbing attack in Sydney's east. Emergency services were called to Bondi Beach, where they found a 33-year-old with knife wounds to his face and hand. Police tracked the alleged attacker to a home nearby, where he was arrested. A distillery owner has been charged as part of investigations into the deaths of two Australians in Laos. Nine's Chris McCarthy reports.
8: The business owner is facing allegations of selling products harmful to health and operating an illegal business, the penalties for which range from 3 months to 4 years in prison and a fine. 19-year-olds Bianca Jones and Holly Morton Bowles were among the group who died of methanol poisoning. Bianca's mother, Michelle, has described the charges as a kick in the guts.
9: Can't believe that lives don't matter in Laos.
8: The federal government has updated travel advice for the Southeast Asian country, advising tourists exercise extreme caution due to concerns around the lack of transparency in its justice system.
2: And researchers have developed a low-cost AI device capable of identifying disease-carrying mosquitoes by the pitch of their buzz. A University of Wollongong team put an audio database into a tiny chip that runs on batteries. The prototype operates with over 88% accuracy, and it's hoped it'll soon be used in the fight against malaria. This is Air News. The Dockers have moved 12 points clear on top of the AFL ladder, but yesterday's win over Port Adelaide may be a costly one. Sarah Patterson reports.
10: Despite a first half slump, Fremantle recovered from a two-goal deficit at halftime to get home comfortably by 28 points. The Dockers recording their 16th win in 17 games. They remain firm favourites to win the flag. But it wasn't all smooth sailing, with AFL veteran Jager O'Meara unable to see out the match after sustaining an ankle injury during the third quarter. Sarah Patterson, S Sport.
2: A short time ago, Hawthorn led Richmond 19-2 at the MCG, and shortly Gold Coast takes on the Bulldogs, then Essendon meets GWS. NRL and the Titans are taking on the Sea Eagles on the Gold Coast, NRLW, and a short time ago the Titans led the Eels 42-12. England has taken third place at the FIFA World Cup, winning their bronze playoff with France 6-4. They were dominant from the start, leading 3-0 at halftime. Star midfielder Jude Bellingham sealing the deal for England, taking the final goal just seconds before the whistle. Here's how it played out on SBS.
11: Bellingham, it's brilliant. Is it going to be number six? Oh, you bet it is. What a way to sign off at the end of the World Cup.
2: Argentina and Spain play out the grand final tomorrow. Australian Independent Radio News.
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1: I wonder if there's a passage in the Bible that you read when you're finding life hard or when you need to remember the most important things. For me, I read 1 Corinthians 15. It says there that Christ died for our sins. He was buried. He was raised on the third day. He appeared to Peter and the 12 and to more than 500 of our brothers and sisters and even to Paul. And it's amazing. Because if Christ hadn't been raised from the dead, our words would be useless and so would our faith. We would be pitied more than all people. But no, Jesus was raised from the dead. At the end of the chapter, Paul then says, Therefore, stand firm. Let nothing move you. Always give yourself fully to the work of the Lord because you know that your labor is not in vain. When we hold on to the truest, most important eternal things, we will want to stand firm. We will want to give and serve and point to Jesus in all the ways we can. This is Everyday Stories with Naomi Reid.

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Have you ever considered yourself to be special? Not in a selfish way, not with an overinflated sense of self-entitlement, but in the knowledge that you're destined to have an impact in this world. That there's something that you and you alone are meant to do. Hi, I'm Bernie Diamond and welcome again to Fresh. When I was young, my parents had a special dinner service, plates, bowls, cups and saucers, crystal glasses and a silver cutlery set that was set apart for use only when special guests visited. Day to day, we used the ordinary plates, glasses and cutlery. Fine, but let me tell you, when those guests arrived, man, that dinner service, the crystal, the silver, made it so special. And that's the sense that the word holiness carries with it. It means to be set apart for a special purpose, something that God means for you to be holy. 2 Thessalonians chapter 2, verse 13, brothers and sisters, you are people the Lord loves, and we always thank God for you. That's what we should do because God chose you to be some of the first people to be saved. You are saved by the Spirit making you holy and by your faith in the truth. You and I are loved by God with a love that goes beyond words. Yet given the mistakes and the blunders we make along the way, we often don't feel all that holy. But that's the point. Just as the dishes don't clean themselves, the silver surface doesn't make itself sparkle, it's not our job to make ourselves holy. You are saved by the Spirit making you holy and by your faith in the truth. Believe, let the Holy Spirit have His way in you. That's God's Word, fresh for you today. Hey, I am so passionate about seeing you live in the victory that Jesus died and rose again to give you. So let me encourage you to stop by at freshdevotional.org where you can subscribe to receive your fresh devotional message each day and, if you'd like, a message of encouragement to your phone just every couple of weeks or so as the Lord leads. We call it Victory SMS because God's Word is powerful, amen? That's all at freshdevotional.org.

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1: I'm Mark Dransfield. Australian actor Terence Donovan has died. The Neighbours and Cop Shop star passed away in Melbourne aged 90. His son, fellow actor Jason Donovan, announced his passing on social media, saying his dad was larger than life. In recent years, Terence Donovan spoke to Ten, looking back on his Neighbours role with pride.
2: It's wonderful that it happened. It's just so great that we've got, you know, voices that are Australian, stories that are Australian, and that's important.
1: A sudden escalation in the Middle East conflict has killed two US troops, while another remains missing. The Iranian strikes on American assets in Jordan follow a collapse of the month-old peace agreement between both nations. Former Australian ambassador to the US, Arthur Sinodinos, has told Nine political pressure is now growing on President Donald Trump.
3: Particularly with the midterms coming, the more pressure on the president. The question is, what can he do without further entangling the US on the ground? Because once ground troops are involved, he's in real trouble politically in the US, because that's the last thing Americans want. They were told no more forever wars.
1: The federal opposition is cautioning the government about demands from union groups to deal with artificial intelligence. The government's laid out a plan to regulate AI amid concerns over the technology's impact on jobs and the environment. Labor members and union officials will discuss artificial intelligence policy at the party's national conference next week. Deputy Liberal leader Jane Hume has told Sky News pro-worker reforms would stall productivity.
4: Unions having veto over whether a private sector organisation can adopt new technology to make itself more productive, to make itself more successful. That's a little bit like saying unions could have a veto over whether companies could adopt email technology.
1: The Victorian government is planning a new department to tackle organised crime. More from Brian Wilson.
5: Premier Jacinta Allen continues to face pressure to call a royal commission into the state's big build infrastructure program, where it's reported more than $15 billion of taxpayers' money has been siphoned off to illegal activities and organised crime. In a bid to stall any action until after the November election, News Corp says that legislation for the establishment of a new agency could be introduced when Parliament resumes next week. It follows Police Commissioner Mike Bush's statement last week that Victoria Police still have not been given the necessary powers to investigate the systemic crime on the big build sites. Brian Wilson, Melbourne.
1: A teenager's been charged over a string of business thefts in Hobart's north over 4 months, allegedly worth $15,000. Pulse Tasmania reports the 17-year-old's arrest followed incidents at two bottle shops on Friday night. The youth was bailed to appear in court at a later date. Aviation enthusiasts can now snag front row seats to watch planes take off and land in Brisbane. The airport's new plane spotting vantage point opened to the public today, offering closer, unobstructed views. Brisbane Airport spokesman Peter Doherty says it's what many locals want.
6: There's a really big demand from people wishing to come out to the airport and watch planes land and take off. And some of them are parents with kids who have an interest in aviation and seeing aircraft fly. And there are the traditional plane spotters. So there's a whole range of people keen to visit.
1: This is Air News. First to NRL, and the Titans and Sea Eagles were 10-all a short time ago on the Gold Coast. Meantime, yesterday, the Raiders took a bittersweet 34-24 win over the Rabbitohs. Star forward Hudson Young suffered a suspected season-ending Achilles injury that had him helped off the field in the first half. Canberra coach Ricky Stewart says they'll be keeping their fingers crossed, but there's no doubt it'll be a big loss.
7: He's such a massive part of our team, and not just the 80 minutes that everybody sees, but what goes into the preparation and his senior leadership. And
1: NRLW and the Titans beat the Eels 50-12, and a short time ago the Broncos led West Tigers 16-6. AFL, and at halftime Hawthorn led Richmond 81-18 at the MCG. Shortly, Gold Coast takes on the Western Bulldogs, then Essendon meets GWS. And the Wallabies have snapped a six-match losing streak with a 57-10 demolition of Italy in the Nations Championship. The victory kickstarts Australia's campaign, while ensuring departing head coach Joe Schmidt finishes his tenure on a winning note. The relieved Wallabies boss says he always knew what his men could do.
8: With the effort from the players, some of the accuracy, I thought we had a real steal. I'm just relieved and retired, really.
1: Australian Independent Radio News.
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2: Did you know that there was a time when religion almost killed me? I used to be caught up in an endless web of do's and don'ts. I thought that that was what Christianity was all about. I had a barren, joyless religion. And it's a key reason why many people choose not to believe in or follow God. A lack of joy in your Christian walk could indicate that you have been centering your life on yourself rather than on Jesus. It could indicate that you are serving God for the wrong reasons. A focus on self ends in death. It's deadly religion. The religious leaders of Christ's day were deep into deadly religion, and Jesus said that they were spiritually as dead as tombs filled with dead men's bone. Jesus tells us that he didn't come to kill but to give life. The Bible says, "Be full of joy always because you belong to the Lord." So remember, avoid deadly religion like the plague.
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1: Here's an amplified promise from the book of 1 John, chapter 1, verse 9, to inspire and encourage you. 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Everything that's not in conformity to his will in purpose, thought, and action.
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1: A friend of mine told me about visiting Flanders, the region where the worst battles were fought in World War I. This awful battle was more than 100 years ago, but it still leaves scars on the landscapes. A friend told me of a farmer who showed visitors what he'd dug up in his fields in the last couple of weeks. Guns, shrapnel, and the relics of war. As odd as it is to say, we all function like the fields of Flanders. We bear the scars of past personal challenges. Just when you think they're all past, something is dug up and you're back there dealing with the pain again. Know you are forgiven and can be healed. The scar may remain, but it will remind you that is where grace abounds.
0: Carl Faze for DailyNudge.org.

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1: Hi, Kirk Pengilly from INXS here. 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
2: Yes, you're listening to Koshi, your host, and this is a great Sunday afternoon. We've got a few things on today, and we'll have a couple of speakers just joining us for quick announcements of things that's going to happen in the next 2 weeks. This is Faith and Culture, where we say we come from various different cultures, but we have the one faith in our Lord Jesus Christ, and we'll be celebrating that as we go along today in the different songs that we got. To kickstart, I've got this wonderful peppy song, which is Jeshu Gharana. That means I'm an heir of the Lord's household. And we belong as children to the Most High King, by Amit Kamble and Cameron Mendes. Jeshu Gharana.

Yes, that was Yeshu Gharana by Amit Kamble and Cameron Mendes. It's such a lovely song. It's always been a bit of a peppy anthem for the young people in India. And it's been great worshipping that we are all from different cultures, but we all belong to the one most high God. And coming up next, I'm just going to play one of the most famous songs, Shout to the Lord. But in true faith and culture, we have it in English, Hebrew, and Arabic.

Yes, that was Shout to the Lord. It's one of the most famous songs, especially when I was coming into Australia in 2000s, you know. This was sung in many different languages, and it's great to hear it in English, Hebrew, and Arabic. We're just going to play another song, which is actually from a regional area in North Middle East, sort of around the area next to Afghanistan, that area. This song is actually sung by two sisters, and it's in the language called Urdu. I hope you enjoy Pankong Thale. And it's in the language called Urdu. I hope you enjoy Pankong Thale.

Yes, you're listening to the Agape Sisters on Pankow Thale. It talks about beneath the wings, the Lord will lift me up. And Emmanuel, you are my strength and you will lift me through your fingers and I'll hold on to them. And it's such an encouraging song and it talks about God's grace as we go through the different challenges in life. Coming up next, I'll be talking about a wonderful miracle in nights shortly. But before that, I have got Gabriel Ihasi on Aka Jehovah.

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1: 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And this is Faith and Culture. And as I mentioned, there's a lot happening in Canberra over the next couple of weeks. So first one we've got is Wayne Mullins, who's been with us in One Way FM. He's going to talk about the Jesus Encounter Ministries. And Wayne, are you there? Are you able to hear me? Yes. Thanks, Wayne, for joining us on the call. And as I understand, this Thursday and Friday, there's something known as Revival Miracle Meetings. Can you tell us a bit more about that?
2: Yes. Thanks, Smith. Yes, this Thursday and Friday is Jesus Encounter Ministry Meetings. We're back in Canberra on Thursday and Friday, the 23rd and the 24th. So we invite the chair meetings. It's free registration. The meeting starts at 6 p.m. on both Thursday, the 23rd, and Friday, the 24th. It's at the Ainslie Football Club. That's at 52 Wakefield Avenue, Ainslie. You'll see that it's on the One Way FM community notice board, information about the meeting. So invite family, friends, colleagues to come along. Come if you have any needs, or just come to have an encounter with Jesus. So it's free registration. And for the registration, you go to the website, www.encounterministries.com. And there's some miracle stories there as well. If you can't register, it doesn't matter. Just come anyway. You're most welcome. Also, you can find many testimonies of healing and answers to prayers on YouTube. Just search using Mark Hemans. That's surname is H-E-M-A-N-S. So last year, Jim held meetings here in Canberra. They were well attended last year, and there were many wonderful testimonies and healings, answers to prayers came from that meeting. Yeah. So, yeah, come and be blessed.
1: Yes, again, this Thursday and Friday, it's Ainslie Football Club. And details are there at the One Way FM notice board as well. And come with family as well, Wayne. If people have kids, they've got older people, they've got younger people, all sorts of people can come.
2: Absolutely.
1: Yes, come as you are. And it's a free event as well. And you can go onto the website and register, and they'll just help them with the numbers and things like that. Thank you, Wayne. Coming up next, we have a song that is close to our heart. And I'm going to play this song in Tamil. It says Thudigal Oyad, which basically literally translates to praise unceasingly, so keep on praising God, irrespective of your circumstances.

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1: 91.9 and 94.3 One Way FM. It gives me great pleasure to talk to our lovely co-host, Brother Ricky. You're bringing something wonderful next weekend. And if you can tell us a bit more about that, that'll be really great.
2: Afternoon, brothers and sisters here. This is Ricky. Yeah, absolutely. We bring in another good news to Canberrians. It's always a Light and Grace Ministry. They're having one of their healing and worship service coming up on Sunday, on the 26th at 4 p.m. on Sunday. So yeah, we're just giving you guys an announcement now to inform you about what is happening on that day.
1: Oh, that's really great. And it's a free event, right, Brother Ricky?
2: Absolutely, mate. Anything for God is always free.
1: Yes, you know? That's good. Amen. Mm. And where is it happening?
2: The event is happening at Radford College at McKinnon Building, opposite the East Car Park, which is, the address is 1 College Street, Bruce, for those that need a GPS to go there. I repeat again, 1 College Street, Bruce.
1: Yeah. So people can just Google Radford College, and next Sunday, 4 p.m., you can head out there, and it's going to be, what's going to happen in that worship and healing service?
2: So the worship and healing service happens, it's like normal church, but with more advanced in case of for prayers, for those that really need healings. And with our wonderful pastor, Pastor Imabong, she is anchoring the event. For those that are looking for a healing, those are looking for to have that fellowship with God, you know, she channels people in, she speaks into people's life and lets you know that God have you back.
1: Mm. Amen, amen. Mm. So we'll have all these details on our One Way FM notice board, and people can obviously search there as well. But it's happening once again on next Sunday.
2: Absolutely, absolutely. Next Sunday, 4 p.m. Don't miss it. The Lord is expecting each and every one of us to come in His presence. Expect the outpouring of the Holy Spirit. Expect miracles. Expect whatever the pains that you have. There's a lot of testimonies actually that has come out through these services.
1: Yes.
2: So come, and the servant of the Lord is there waiting for you.
1: Amen. Mm. Amen. So yes, next Sunday, 26th of July, 4 p.m., Radford College. Be there for the Light and Grace Worship and Healing Service.
2: Absolutely. Thank you.

Yes, that was our lovely co-presenter Ricky, who had released that song Nayu, and it's a local artist, so we encourage you to listen to that songs later on many of the socials that you'd be connected to. The last announcement I have is about, you probably heard a couple of interviews that's happened on this Faith and Culture about a revival that has broken out in this city of Melbourne. Church on Mulgrave, on the 18th, I think on the weekend of the 16th to 18th, they had a church camp around in southern part of Melbourne. And, something happened in that church camp, which connected to an old prophecy 5 years ago that Pastor Cedric Lebroy had, about revival in Australia. And the key word was Darwin. The visiting pastor Anish had said about that, and that triggered a few series of events. And that church has been having revival meetings every day of the week, 7 to 9 p.m. continuously from then, almost 6 months. And recently, over the last 2 weeks, they had traveled, according to that prophetic vision that they received, all through Australia, from Melbourne, all through road, in a bus to Darwin. They had 3 nights in early first week of July. Then they came to Alice Springs, 3 nights, I believe, there as well. And then to Adelaide, and they last weekend they were back in Melbourne. And they are now coming to Canberra on the 31st of July, 1st of August, and the 2nd of August. So not next weekend, the following weekend, they will be here in Canberra, and we'll have the details on our One Way FM notice board. But I just wanted to give a big shout out to them. They're coming with their whole worship team. Can you imagine? They've been worshipping regularly, religiously, and also continuously, 7 to 9 in their church. And the presence of God has been very great. And along with Pastor Cedric and his team, worship team from Mulgrave, Melbourne, we will also be having one of the great apostle leaders, pastors from India called Pastor Paul Tangeya. He's leading one of the greatest churches in the city of Bangalore, and he will also be visiting. And so again, the dates are Friday the 31st of July, and then Saturday the 1st of July, and then Sunday the 2nd of July. The Friday will be in the Empower Dome Good Pathways Church, and the Saturday and Sunday will be in the Mosaic Baptist Church. And there will be details on socials and also on the One Way FM notice board, and I'm sure there will be more announcements on that. And I hope to, all of you would be able to join to create that oneness in Canberra. We want to bring the spirit of revival to the city, to regenerate, reconnect us to the Holy Spirit, and to be powerful in this capital cities of our nation. Coming up next, I have one of my favorite songs, In Christ Alone. But this is by One for Israel, and it's in Hebrew, Arabic, and English.

This was the song that actually broke out the revival in Church of Sunrise in Melbourne. And can you imagine, for 6 months they've been having revival meetings 7 to 9. And that team is going to be in Canberra on 31st of July, 1st of August and 2nd of August as well, at the Mosaic Baptist Church in Belconnen. And details will be there on registration with the socials and also on the One Way FM notice board. And hope you all can join and keep praying for revival in our churches, in our cities, in our nation. And we will be once again the great southern land for the Holy Spirit. This is Koshi, your host, signing off from One Way FM and Faith and Culture. And I leave this verse, Ephesians 6:12. For our fight is not against flesh and blood, but against the rulers and authorities, against the powers of darkness world, against the spiritual forces of evil in heavenly realm. And we declare victory in the name of Jesus. This is Fateh by Akash Gupta, Martha Abraham's song.

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I wanna dance like David, I wanna faith like Paul, I wanna sing like Silas tearing down the prison walls, I wanna face that fire.

0: For many Australians, Christianity is part of a family story. It shows up in weddings and funerals, Christmas and Easter, school communities, moments of hardship, and moments of hope. Even for people who wouldn't describe it as a daily belief, those connections still matter. So, when the census asks what religion you identify with, it's worth thinking about the whole picture. 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

0: Recently, I was asked by a TV producer for my opinion on the huge drop in Christian adherence in the latest census in my homeland, Australia. Why are so many no longer ticking Christian? Hi, I'm Tanya Harris of God Conversations. In response, I suggested a couple of factors. Christianity has sometimes been presented as a creed, a set of rules, or a cerebral idea to subscribe to. What's more, state and church have historically been intertwined. Basically, you're born into a religion and you went to church as a matter of course. Understandably, newer generations haven't seen this as authentic. Perhaps they've known that faith can't be inherited and requires individual response before God. The drop in census numbers offers an opportunity for the church to represent faith well, to show the beauty of knowing God as a lived experience that produces love at its core and outworks itself in integrity and orientation towards others. For more God Conversations, go to godconversations.com.
1: I've got so much to be thankful for.

0: Rubber. One Way News.
1: I'm Mark Dransfield. Splits have emerged within the federal opposition over whether it should support multiculturalism. More from federal politics reporter Nelson Scott.
2: Multiculturalism has been subject to debate since One Nation began formally calling for an Australian monoculture last month. Leader Pauline Hanson has defined a monoculture as a multiracial society with shared national identity, but critics argue this is what multiculturalism already means. The dispute is also causing headaches for the coalition, with MPs struggling to agree on a unified stance. Liberal Party President Tony Abbott has weighed in on social media, claiming multiculturalism has failed.
3: Diversity is indeed not our strength.
2: The opposition's Andrew Bragg has told the ABC he rejects this assessment.
4: I don't agree with those comments. Liberalism has actually created multiculturalism.
2: The coalition's

0: Formal position is for a values-based migration system. Nelson Scott, Canberra.
1: A sudden escalation in the Middle East conflict has killed two US troops. The Iranian strikes on American assets in Jordan follow a collapse of the month-old peace agreement between both nations. Former Australian ambassador to the US, Arthur Sinodinos, has told Nine political pressures now growing on President Donald Trump.
2: Particularly with the midterms coming, the more pressure on the president. The question is, what can he do without further entangling the US on the ground? Because once ground troops are involved, he's in real trouble politically in the US, because that's the last thing Americans want. They were told no more forever wars.
1: A critical incident investigation's underway after an armed driver died inside his car following an interstate police chase. Sarah Wormby has more.
3: Queensland police notified New South Wales officers that a man armed with a firearm had fled across the border. Following a pursuit through multiple suburbs and the deployment of road spikes, the vehicle crashed down an embankment in the Northern Rivers region. Police tried to revive the 25-year-old, but he died at the scene. Sarah Wormby, Air News.
1: Investigators in Laos say a lack of evidence and no autopsies mean they won't be able to lay serious charges over the methanol poisoning deaths of two Australian teenagers. The owner of a distillery has been charged with selling food harmful to health and operating illegally. An Australian man is facing deportation from America after being detained by immigration officials over an alleged visa breach. 57-year-old Phu Nguyen was taken into custody in Los Angeles after ICE agents tried to arrest him the day before at Las Vegas Airport, but they pulled back after being challenged by passers-by. Researchers have developed a low-cost AI device capable of identifying disease-carrying mosquitoes by the pitch of their buzz. A University of Wollongong team put an audio database into a tiny chip that runs on batteries. A prototype operates with over 88% accuracy, and it's hoped it'll soon be used in the fight against malaria. In air showbiz, Australian actor Terence Donovan has died. The Neighbours and Cop Shop star passed away in Melbourne, aged 90. His son, fellow actor Jason Donovan, announced his passing on social media, saying his dad was larger than life. In recent years, Terence Donovan spoke to Ten, looking back on his Neighbours role with pride.
4: It's wonderful that it happened. It's just so great that we've got voices that are Australian, stories that are Australian, and that's important.
1: This is Air News. First to AFL, and Hawthorn has downed Richmond 122-52 at the MCG, and the Hawks are now back in the top four. NRL and the Titans beat the Sea Eagles 38-32 on the Gold Coast, the result marking Manly's third straight loss. Meantime, in NRLW, the Titans beat the Eels 50-12, while the Broncos downed West Tigers 40-12. The Wallabies have snapped a six-match losing streak with a 57-10 demolition of Italy in the Nations Championship. The victory kickstarts Australia's campaign while ensuring departing head coach Joe Schmidt finishes his tenure on a winning note. The relieved Wallabies boss says he always knew what his men could do.
5: With the effort from the players, some of the accuracy, I thought we had a real steal. I'm just relieved and retired, really.
1: And England has taken third place at the FIFA World Cup, winning their bronze playoff with France 6-4. They were dominant from the start, leading 3-0 at halftime. Star midfielder Jude Bellingham sealing the deal for England, taking the final goal just seconds before the whistle.
6: Bellingham, it's brilliant. Is it going to be number six? Oh, you bet it is. What a way to sign off at the end of the World Cup.
1: That call on SBS. Argentina and Spain play out the grand final tomorrow morning. Australian Independent Radio News.
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1: When I go to a buffet, I don't sit down at the table until I've got at least 4 plates of food ready to go because I don't want to miss out on anything. One time I was in Singapore and there was a restaurant that weighed whatever food was left on your plate at the end of the night and then charged you extra for the waste. You're full of potential. Whether you feel like it or not, there's greatness in you. You weren't created to live a meaningless life. You were created for more, for something significant. 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When you connect with Jesus, you connect with your Creator. He'll help you to see the good things you can do in your life. God's plan for you to live a purposeful and satisfying life. So start living in your God-given destiny. What are you waiting for? 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
2: Welcome to another edition of the Towards Understanding program. And during this time where there's lots of holidays happening around Australia and New Zealand, we like to look back and relive some of the most incredible stories that we've heard, in case you missed them. And today's stories sort of work together in a way. In just a couple of minutes' time, we're going to hear Kerry Hoffman's story. It's about tragedy and miracles. It's about the fact that her child, a young child, was thrown off the balcony three stories up in a shopping centre simply because someone was having a bad day. And they just took it out on this innocent kid. Understandably, massive injuries. But the incredible miracles and the trust in God that Kerry had over her son is something to behold. We're going to hear that story in a couple of minutes' time. And in an hour or so's time from now, maybe appropriately as we put these together, Dr. Dick Tibbetts is going to be talking to us. He's the author of the book, literally the book, on forgiveness. Forgiveness and why is it good for your health? So often it's hard to forgive. We know perhaps, we certainly want people to forgive us, and we know it's probably good to forgive others, but when someone has deeply hurt us, it's really tough to be able to actually forgive. But it's so important. These incredible stories on the way this week on Towards Understanding, starting off with Kerry Hoffman in just a couple of minutes' time.
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0: Towards Understanding with Clayton Bielan values being a positive radio program for everyone. As we present today's episode, please accept this little ears warning. Some of the themes discussed may not be suitable for children.
1: This is Towards Understanding. You're with Clayton Bielan, and as the name suggests, we try, as we tell different people's stories on this program, head towards a better understanding of some part of our world, our life, our culture, God's plan for us. And it's an interesting way to frame the conversation we're going to have today, because I think there's going to be various parts of trying to understand this story that maybe we will never understand, and other parts we will maybe get some incredible clarity around. I have the privilege right now of chatting to Kerry Hoffman from the US. She has written the book Miracle at the Mall. It's the true story of Landon Hoffman, her son, who survived being thrown from a 39-foot-high balcony at the largest mall in America. Kerry joins me on the line now. Kerry, thanks so much for your time.
2: Yes, thank you so much for having me. It's a pleasure to be here.
1: Kerry, as you read this book, for those who have not had the chance to do that yet, I was trying to think of how would I describe it, and it feels like it's sort of part documentary. It's part the thoughts that are in your head. It's most assuredly, without doubt, from sort of page one to the final page, a story that you want to clearly say God had a remarkable hand in your life in so many different ways and in Landon's life, despite some terrible aspects of what occurred. And we're going to get into that story. My guess is, and often I ask this question to people at the end of our interviews, but I'd like to start this at the start of ours. The aim for when someone picks up this book and walks, they read the story and they walk away, what were you hoping that they would walk away with?
2: I mean, I want people to know just how much Jesus loves them and that he still does miracles. And when you call out his name, he is there and he does answer you no matter what.
1: I love that. Let's tell a bit of this story. Many people may have already heard parts of it, but could you, I'm also wary that whenever we have a conversation, even after someone who's written a book, that every time you tell a story of something of great hurt in a family, it does cost something. So I just want to acknowledge that and say thank you for being willing to do that. Could you tell us the story of what did occur at that mall? And then we want to talk about all the remarkable things that God did.
2: Yeah, it was, Landon was in preschool. He was 5 years old and he was going to be moving on to kindergarten. And so we have teacher conferences where you go and have a conference and just go. They tell you how well or not well your child is doing if they're able to move on to the next grade. And so I had just finished that conference with Landon in his preschool, and we wanted to go celebrate to do something fun with another mom and a friend that I was with at that preschool, because both of the boys had done so well that they were ready for kindergarten, and it just seemed like a good way to celebrate the ending of preschool. So we live in a city that is really close to the Mall of America in Minnesota. And we thought that it was April here in Minnesota, but it was really cold and it was snowing, even though it was supposed to be spring. And so we couldn't do anything outside. So we thought we would go to the Mall of America and they have a Crayola experience there where you can, to do different things with crayons. And so we thought that would be the perfect way to end preschool. So we headed out there. And the mall didn't open until 10 o'clock. And it was about 9:30 when we arrived. And so we were kind of waiting in our car to go into the mall. And while I was there and on my drive there, like pulling into that parking lot, I really did get an overwhelming feeling that something might be wrong today, that I should just pray for guardian angels to protect us, to plead the blood of Jesus around us. And I just wanted Jesus and angels to be covering us as we walked through the mall that day. And I don't know why that happened during that time, but because I cannot tell you another time in my life that I really had felt that. But I just felt I needed to pray for protection. And it wasn't enough for me to not go in the mall, because it wasn't like a warning to stop. It was just like, I felt like I was aware. Just be aware of what's around you. And so I prayed before we went into the mall. And I also prayed under my breath, like walking in there. I wasn't doing it so that people could tell what I was doing, but it was just kind of in my head. I was just like aware to just pray for protection. And so I did that. We got over to the Crayola Experience, which is on the third floor at the Mall of America, and it's right next to the Rainforest Cafe. And at the Rainforest Cafe, they have an alligator inside of a moat. And so you step on rocks and look at this alligator, which usually is going up and down and has steam around it. But because the mall wasn't open, it wasn't on. And so the boys were kind of just standing there waiting for the mall or the Crayola Experience to open. And they were looking at that alligator, and a man had come up who was leaning over the rocks with them looking at the alligator and whispering in their ears. And I really didn't think anything of it because he had short sleeves on, and it looked like to me that he was a maintenance guy and that he worked there. And so I thought he was going to get the alligator going for the boys. And so I did ask him, do you not want us to be stepping here on this rock? Because I thought that he needed to be working on getting it going. And he reassured me that, no, we were fine. It was okay that we were there, and smiled at me. And so it really made me trust him. I stepped back, but then he leaned even closer, and he was whispering in their ears even more. And the boys were giggling, and I was just standing back chatting with that mom. But I thought it was odd, but I did not feel like danger, believe it or not. So I stepped back again, and as soon as I did, he grabbed Landon under the armpits and ran to the balcony and threw him over the edge, which was not far. It was about 10 feet, I would say. So picked him up off the rock and ran over the balcony and threw him in the blink of an eye, a couple seconds. And when he did that, because I had prayed for protection going in there, I recognized it as a spiritual attack, and I just yelled, somebody do my baby, everybody pray. And I just wanted everybody to pray for God to save him, and I wanted Jesus to save him, and I wanted angels to catch him. And that's what I was yelling and asking people to pray, everybody around me. And I ran down those escalator stairs and got to him as fast as I could. And as soon as I got down there, there was a woman standing there, and I couldn't find him, and she pointed at him, and I ran and scooped him up. And she said, no, you have to put him down. You can't pick somebody up who's that injured. And so I set him down. And as soon as I did, there were two other ladies right behind me who happened to work at Children's Minnesota Hospital, and they started giving him CPR immediately. And I don't remember what he looked like. God protected me from that. I still don't. I don't remember any blood or broken bones, but he was very injured, and I guess that he was not breathing. He did not have a heartbeat, and there was blood and broken bones, but I do not remember seeing any of that. I just was cheering Landon on to take a breath and to have a heartbeat and to live, and asking everybody around to pray, and they were. People were praying.
1: You literally were shouting this out, right? Like, everybody pray, stop looking, yeah. Just pray, you know, which is a remarkable sense of faith. And as you talked about, you know, this random guy's walked 10 feet but thrown him off a 39-foot balcony. It's crazy that he would even have the chance of surviving, but these remarkable people were there, and eventually a breath did come back in to him as they worked on it. And this was, you know, I mean, you call your book The Miracle at the Mall. It could have been called The Horror at the Mall. It could have been called all these things, but you are very focused on the fact that God was doing work, which is why I know you would have called it this. But talk to us then about, you know, even you sort of really credit, actually the first miracle of all of this was the fact that those two first people were there. They were supposed to be in another shop, but the shop was, you know, it wasn't open for some reason just that day, 10 minutes they were going to be open. And so they were standing around, and they were nurses that could actually help. It was remarkable, wasn't it?
2: That's absolutely true. And I didn't know that, you know, until we got to the hospital, which the hospital that we were going to is where they worked, and they worked on the cardiac unit, and they save lives every day. They give CPR every day. So they knew what to do right when they got there. And I found out, you know, after I arrived there that they worked on that floor, and that they happened to be at the mall on the second level, standing at the balcony, waiting for a store to open that they been at that morning. And I mean, they both think that God placed them there for that exact moment in time, that they needed me, that I needed them.
1: This is just the start of a whole lot of incredible things that God starts doing in Landon's life, in your life. But we often talk about these miracle moments, these things that occur, but the way miracles happen is because of the tragedy and the difficulty. It's not like suddenly this moment happened, he got breath and he stood and walked. There was a long journey that you guys then had to go on. Could you, and we can't talk the whole story, cause that's why you wrote the book, but, as we tell a little bit more of this, so suddenly you find yourself, he's breathing. So this is the first miracle. This is what you have been crying out for. This is what you've been praying about in that moment. And then the next thing is he's being whisked off to the hospital. I know that you weren't even allowed in the ambulance because they needed to work on him at the time. You're following in a police car behind. Could you take us through that first few hours and then I suppose those first few days?
2: Yeah. So when the nurses were giving CPR and they said he had a heartbeat, I said, yes, he has a heartbeat. Everybody keep praying. And that was absolutely the first miracle. And then he took a breath and yes, he took a breath and everybody praying. So everybody was just praying because I was asking him what I was asking was happening. And when we got out to the ambulance, I tried to get in the ambulance with them and they said, no, you need to get out because we need room to work on him. And as soon as I stepped out, I told Landon I'd be right behind him. He opened his eyes for 1 second just to tell me he's alive and he's okay. And so I got in the cop car behind. And so at that point, I knew he had a heartbeat. He took a breath and I knew he opened his eyes. So I was just sitting in that cop car behind the ambulance, just praying. I tried to call my mom and I tried to call my husband and my husband did not answer the phone. And my mom did answer the phone and I told her to hurry up and get to the hospital because somebody threw Landon and she was not comprehending what I was saying. And so I hung up on her and just told her to go to the hospital because I needed to pray. I felt like I just needed to keep praying. And so I prayed the whole way to the hospital. And as soon as you get there, they pull you into a room where the ambulance just pulls into, the garage door closes and they go into a life-saving room. So it's not like a formal sterile operating room. It's just like this big kind of garage kind of. And all these doctors were standing there and they told me the day that I left the hospital that that was a miracle, that all the doctors that I needed, which was like every part of Landon's body, happened to be there that morning. None of them needed to be called in. And so they were prepared, waiting for Landon. And so when we came, Landon pulls out of the comes out of the ambulance and all these doctors just start saving his life. He had his spleen was bleeding out and so it needed to be emergency removed. They were setting his bones. They were taking his blood pressure. They were just getting everything okay so that he could get an MRI done across the hall. And so I was allowed to be in that room because it was, you know, really fast, complete chaos, and I couldn't see Landon. So I stood on a chair and I just prayed that the God be in this room and that he used these doctor's hands to save my baby's life. And I was just shouting for God to be in there and to use these doctors and to heal my son and that Satan was going to take nothing from us. And as I was doing that, one nurse stopped and she said, okay, if you don't need to be talking, please don't be talking, because everybody was shouting different things. And she said, I need to know what his blood pressure is. And I stood on that chair and I yelled out that it's perfect. And I have no idea where that came from, but it just like came out of me because I was claiming Landon's body perfect. I just refused to let anything be wrong. I just knew that was the enemy and I needed Landon to be okay. And I refused to let the enemy take any part of Landon. And so I claimed his body perfect then. They set, you know, they did everything they needed to do and they rushed him across to an MRI after he was stable and to see the extent of his brain injury. And when they did that, I fell to the floor in the hallway of the hospital and my mom and my brother and my dad came running down the hallway and they all kind of sat on the floor and were crying. And I yelled out, I forgive the man who did this to Landon, because I grew up in a church where I knew that if you held on to anger or bitterness or unforgiveness or any of those horrible emotions inside your body, that God could not use you or work through you. And I needed Landon to be okay. And all that mattered to me was that Landon lives and not dies. And so I forgave that man, which meant I don't care what, you know, I don't care. I did not care what his name was or why this happened or how it happened. I wasn't angry at him. I just wanted God to take him. God was the ultimate punisher, the ultimate judger. And that was not my job. So I gave him to God and I asked God to use me to heal Landon. I wanted to be able to pray freely without holding on to any of that. I wanted to release that man from my mind at that moment.
1: And I mean, as you're telling the story as well, and I'm sure people are sitting thinking about it, we still don't know why or the motive or the reasons behind what that man did.
2: No, we do know. I guess he told the police later that he was very angry because he wanted to pick up women at the mall. And then the night before, he was not able to do that. And so he was determined to kill a woman. And so that he went to the mall to kill the night before and it didn't work. So he came back in the morning and I'm sure he wanted to kill me. I don't know, but he got Lannon instead and that's what he did. That's the reason he did it.
1: It doesn't make sense, but as you said,
2: it doesn't matter to me.
1: It doesn't matter. Exactly. It was this, I'm sure everybody's listening to this story and saying, I can't believe that in that moment you're forgiving, but it shows the focus that you had as well. Before we take a break, I just want to grab one part of this. And as we said, we're really just touching off on this. This is why you've written the book. This is why you want people to explore what it means for Jesus in their life as well. But that word perfect, which you talked about, that you were praying and saying, well, actually, I'm trusting that God has that idea of that he is perfect there. And that was actually something that in the next few weeks and period of time, the doctors and the nurses really took on board from you, didn't they? That they would talk about the fact that, okay, he goes through this MRI, that there's emergency surgery, there's the stability that gets happened. But even as they referred to you about it, they would say, well, this and this and this and this, but other than that, he's perfect. that is a remarkable thing that you did, changing their perspective too.
2: Yes, absolutely. They were all on board. They all saw my passion and I was there not to be mad or angry. I was there to pray and help my son to survive. And I just wanted it to be a calm, peaceful, happy environment that we are witnessing a miracle in front of our eyes. And so when the doctors would tell me something, I would listen and then I would wait till they were done and say, but other than that, it's perfect. And it just after one surgery, after the other, when they would come in, I would say that. And every doctor would smile and go along with me. And from then, from that first day, from all the surgeries he had afterwards, they would say that to me. They would say that, I remember the face bones, they were all smashed, his nose and his cheeks and his forehead, and they set plates and they had to re-sculpt his nose, but they could do it and they could do it with resolvable plates. And so as soon as he healed, it would be perfect. And so that's just what we went. Like, as long as we can fix it, as long as we can, move on, it'll be perfect. And so that's just what we did. And that's what every doctor said after they gave me a report.
1: We're going to just pause this story for a moment. We're going to be back in a couple of minutes' time. And we want to sort of go back and pick it up from this moment of when he's in at the MRI and then sort of follow some of the journey through, as Kerry said, a whole lot of these surgeries and the faith and the trust that she and her family had to place in Jesus, that Lannon had to have such courage and strength in his body as well. We're going to talk more about that and then the remarkable perspective that the family have now and the incredible health that Lannon also has now. We're going to talk about that next here on Towards Understanding.
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0: Towards Understanding with Clayton Bielan values being a positive radio program for everyone. As we present today's episode, please accept this little ears warning. Some of the themes discussed may not be suitable for children.
1: This is Towards Understanding. You're with Clayton Bielan, and the remarkable guest joining me today is Kerry Hoffman. She's the author of the book Miracle at the Mall. It's the story of her and her son and her family and the friends around her, and ultimately a story of trust in Jesus. The byline underneath the heading of Miracle at the Mall, the true story of Landon Hoffman, who survived being thrown from a 39-foot high balcony at the largest mall in America. We've heard about the incident of that, what occurred in that space. We sort of already have touched a little bit on the faith that you provided in the many surgeries after it. But can we maybe just go back to that moment when you got to the hospital and you know, he's being rushed off, they've stabilized Landon, and then checking out all the MRIs. When was the moment that you actually went, okay, there is a real sense that we're going to now start the long process of recovery? Was that something that occurred sort of almost instantaneously for you as he was even rushed off to this first surgery, or was that something that occurred after a couple of days or a few surgeries for you in your mind, Kerry?
2: No, it was the first day. So after they saved his life in that room and then did the MRI, then they whisked him upstairs to actually do real surgery on every part of his body. And so I think that was about 9 surgeries for different things that were broken or needed attention. And so when they did that, then each doctor, then they brought us up to a waiting room in this hospital. And that's when a lot of families started showing up. And so we were all kind of just sitting in a waiting room that entire day, waiting for a doctor to come in and say what they did. So a doctor would come in and say, okay, I'm the doctor who works on all the bones. And so his femur was broken. His elbows and arms were shattered. And so he would tell us what he did to stabilize those and how long it would take to heal. And then he would say it was perfect. And then we move on to the next doctor. Then the next doctor would come in and say, hey, I'm the doctor who, you know, works on the brain. And right now, so we found out right away that the first MRI that he had looked okay. Now, that he couldn't promise us anything because he said, right now it looks okay. But as time goes on, it can swell and things can change. So we had to do another one at midnight. And so, or like 12 hours later, it was about midnight when we had the second one. So I knew that the first one was okay. So we were just going to stick with that. That was perfect. We went on to the next thing. And, you know, all these doctors came in and told us what his injury was. But every doctor who came in and named an injury also repaired it. And we just knew it would take time to heal. And so I was content. When Landon, so finally at about, you know, we got there about 10 in the morning, and at probably 9 or 10 at night, he was done and he was going to be sent to a room where I would be able to go in and sleep with him. And that was the most peaceful I have ever felt in my life, because that was a day that he could have died and he was okay. All the reports that I had were good. He was stable. The machines were beeping. He was all wrapped up, so peaceful. And I, my mom made me a little couch on the bed. I wasn't able to sleep in his bed that night because there was way too many machines and broken parts on him. But I slept on the couch, and I went to sleep that night thinking of these beeping machines and listening to him breathe. And it was just, God was in that room. It was so peaceful. And I was so thankful he was there and alive, and I knew we could get through this.
1: It reminds me, for those who perhaps are less familiar with a Christian faith, there's a passage in the Bible in Philippians chapter 4, which talks about, and in a sense, it's not quite a formula. I don't think there are formulas in faith, but it's sort of the closest you might get, which talks about if we pray, if we constantly pray, if we do that with thanksgiving, this idea of trusting in God, yeah. If we do that with saying, well, I'm not going to be anxious about this, I'm going to trust in Him, then God will give us a peace that passes understanding. And I think most people, as they hear the story, right, you know, this moment where your son has just gone through all of this, that actually when he's finally in your room and he's sitting there, and actually would almost be the opposite of peace, because, well, I've got to stay alert and awake in case something goes wrong, and I'm there and I alert the doctors or the nurses or whatever. But it seems like all the things you've already described, you went through that, this constant praying, this calling for it, this act of trust in him, this idea of being positive and these ideas of rejoicing and not being anxious. It seems like you really lived out that part of the Bible that it was happening for you in that room.
2: I really did. And I think that God did that for me. He gave me this perfect peace. I was not anxious. I was not worried. I was so thankful going to sleep that he was alive and that this evil did not take over our family and that Landon is here and we will get through this. And I felt him. I just felt him with me. There was not a worry in my mind. I just knew he did not save him to have something happen. So we are going to just keep standing here. And that's what we did. We did have to go downstairs after we at midnight for that second MRI. And that second MRI was just as perfect as the first one. And so that reassured me and we went to sleep that night so peacefully. And I woke up so early in the morning and just looked out the window with my Bible and just thank God that my baby is here and he is alive. Yeah. It was amazing. It's a feeling I will never forget.
1: Throughout this whole process, you started writing as well. You're sort of journaling bits and pieces here and there. You're writing stuff. You've in the book captured these beautiful moments of your own writings, other people's prayers that were happening. Obviously, so many people were praying for him through this as well. We're not going to be able to touch off on every one of these moments, each of the things in there. So I'm sort of just acknowledging we're going to be skipping a little bit here as part of this story. But could you talk to us also even around the moments when you thought things were of the negative and you have such a clear trust in God, but you're very open and honest in your account as well, that there is times when you started getting pretty annoyed. Things like, hey, you know, Landon should be progressing more, this period of time and he's having to stay in bed and why aren't we sorting out how to fix this? But then you realize that was another miracle as well. Could you talk a bit about that story and perhaps others around that idea?
2: Yes, absolutely. So we were in the hospital for 4 months. Right away, everything looked good. He was healing so quickly. Yeah, like a week down the road, they were thinking about moving us out to the rehab hospital where you just go to heal your bones. And I thought, wow, this is incredible. And then all of a sudden, he started to have this fluid in his lungs and he couldn't breathe good. So they had to put this tube in his side to drain this fluid and they had to take it for testing. So we were going to be there for another week to figure out what that was. And so we had to stay in the hospital until they could get this leak to stop. And we couldn't, we didn't know what the leak was for a week. Once the test results came back, they said, well, it's good news and bad news. The good news is it's chyle because chyle is like your lymph fluid that goes all the way through your body that was leaking and it's not life threatening. And so we thought, okay, we'll deal with that. However long that takes, they've had a couple weeks. But the bad news is we have to go on a fat-free diet to get it to stop. That's the way that you do it. Well, he couldn't eat anyways because his jaw was broken. And so it wasn't that big of a deal. We thought, well, we can make it. We'll get through. We'll just go on a fat-free diet for a few weeks and the leak will stop. And a few weeks go by and it's not stopping. And so they just keep having these meetings outside our room every morning trying to figure out what can we do to get this leak to stop. And not only wasn't it not stopping, it was more and more. So much fluid was coming up, they couldn't figure out what to do. And so they went to IV nutrition. So now he's awake. I should say really quick that he was in a medically induced coma for 11 days. And so for those 11 days, he was not aware of anything going on. After those 11 days, he was awake. And so he was slowly coming back to himself and, knowing what was happening to his body. And so it was painful. He had IV nutrition. He could not eat anything. He had these tubes coming out of his body, which was draining this yellow fluid. And the fluid would just not stop. And these drains were very painful. And so I was getting frustrated because there was no answer. They could not figure out how to get this leak to stop. And every day would be the same thing. We'd wake up, they don't know, let's try this. We tried a really hard surgery where they went in and just like roughed up his body. And they thought that if they roughed it up by his ribs, then maybe the body would respond to that roughing up and go to there and seal the leak. And not only did that not work, it made things way worse. He was intubated again. He was intubated 4 times in the hospital with different surgeries trying to get the leak to stop. And so I was getting frustrated and I was just asking God, why can't we figure this out? There has to be an answer. And so I would just sit every day and, you know, the whole day I'd be entertaining Landon because he was awake and we would have fun. The hospital was fun. I was not letting him sit in there and feel sorry for himself or be sad. We would take the wheelchair down to the toy store. We would watch movies. We would have visitors. So he was all day long. I was entertaining him. And then as soon as he would go to sleep, I would just sit with my Bible and just ask God for answers. We need answers. And it was just not coming. And what had happened was we're getting to the end now of these 4 months. He's getting sicker and sicker. And there was a doctor. I had these same, you know, doctors go on rotations. They're there for like 6 weeks and then they leave and then the new doctor comes. And so I was having these same doctors. And towards the end, a new doctor came in. He was looking at Landon very like concerned. He'd come into my room and look very concerned. And I did not like that because I was getting to my wit's end. I could not take it anymore. We can't figure out this leak. Now I have this new doctor. This new doctor looks like something is very wrong. And I did not like doctors to, you know, show me or say something was really wrong. I just did not want to accept it. But I was getting broken. I was really broken until I got to that end of the 4th month there. And this doctor came in and he said, we're going to have to take away, he cannot have food, but now we're going to have to take away drinks because we think that he might have a twisted intestine. And I said, you cannot take away drinks. The only thing we have for fun is to sip a new drink, a new soda, a new different kind of Powerade. Like we need to have our drinks. Please don't take away our drinks. And I was just begging God, please help us find a solution to this. Something is wrong. We need help now. And what he did was took Landon downstairs to do an MRI or a CAT scan to see if his intestine was twisted. And when they did that, they found out that his vena cava had ripped off his heart when he was thrown, and it was hanging on by a thread. And so as he was sitting in the hospital, it was reattaching to his heart. And as it was doing that, it was getting tighter and tighter and tighter to the size of a pinhole. So 4 months later, this is what the leak was coming from. When your body's under so much stress, that chyle leak is what your body does respond to tell you something's wrong. So his body was making all these new veins to get him blood to his heart because that vein was closing. It's the main vein going to your heart. You have to get blood flow. And so the body is so amazing that way. He was making all these new veins and the doctor could see these pronounced veins all over his chest. And because it was the size of a pinhole, they needed to hurry up and put a stent in there before it all the way closed and he would have died. And so it was the size of a pinhole when that doctor figured that out. We put a stent in that night, an adult size 10 millimeter stent, and the blood came rushing back. And that was it. That was the answer. The leak stopped, and we were able to leave the hospital a week after that to go to rehab for his bones. And it was amazing.
1: It's incredible, isn't it? That I know as you... like this is one where you consider this another miracle, right? That if you'd sort of just gone on your time scale or everyone else's time scale, then you would have had him out of hospital. But this is exactly where he needed to be. So this was discovered. These moments occurred. And sometimes the hard yards of a difficult situation is actually the thing that God's trying to do to alert us to the thing that needs to happen.
2: Yes, absolutely. If he would have been discharged a week into the hospital, this would have been a problem and we wouldn't have been in the hospital. So we needed to stay there. And the other miracle was that when he fell, he only broke one leg, one femur. So we had a femur broken. And so we were stuck in bed because of that. We could not get out of bed. Plus of all the tubes that he had to stop this leak. So we were not allowed to get out of bed the whole 4 months. And the last, starting in the middle, after the 8 weeks mark of his femur broken, we were allowed to just stand up next to his bed, bear a little weight. And while he did that, he broke it a second time. And I was just devastated. They pulled up the x-rays and they're like, oh, his femur broke a second time. We're going to have to put another cast on and it's going to be another 8 weeks in bed. And that was another time that I was just broken, asking God, why can't we get out of bed? Like, we can't get out of bed. I'm going to cry about it again because I was just so sad. We can't get out of bed. But if his femur did it break a second time, he would have been off walking around, and the vena cava wouldn't have been able to reattach, and he would have died. And so we had to break the leg a second time also.
1: Yeah.
2: And you just don't know sometimes why things are happening, but you just have to trust that they're happening for a reason, something you don't know that you need to know. We did not have all the information, and we just needed to trust that this was the right thing. And that's what it was.
1: It's a remarkable, we'd call it a testimony, right, to of what you've shared, this idea of, we talk this show that it's called Towards Understanding, and I think everybody who's listening, I'm certainly, as I hear your story, and I hear even now from, you know, like 6 or 7 years on, that you can, you're still feeling that emotion, that there is sometimes those things that happen. If we have that faith in Jesus, that's the moment we have to dig in it deeper, because we may not understand, but there is better purpose as we do trust, even in some of those really, really difficult times.
2: Yes. I mean, I knew that he was not doing this to punish us. So I knew there was a reason. I just didn't know. I didn't know yet. Yeah. And I knew someday I would know too. I also had clarity that I just have to keep going. And I also, another lesson I learned in the hospital from these two major things were, when you cannot hang on any longer, because I could always hang on until those last two things, right before those two big incidents, I let go. As soon as you can't hang on any longer and you let go, you have to just hang on a little bit tighter and the answer's coming. But it takes you to that break, you have to be broken, so that you can see clearly what God is trying to do. And I was broken at least 2 or 3 times. There's another one with a stomach surgery that happened that was awful. But I was broken those 3 times, and then I could clearly see why I had to go through those things in order to keep landing.
1: Yeah. We're sort of getting towards the end of our opportunity of our conversation. So there's a whole lot in this, and as you mentioned, you know, 4-month period, multi period of time where you're staying in the hospital. I think it might have been day 80 or something, is the first time you even went home. So you know, there's a cost on you as well, obviously, on Landon, but this is where you needed to be. I want to just flick to Landon for a second, and if you could talk a little bit about his posture. I'm wondering, as he came to and then he started doing that, you know, there's a remarkable sense of your positivity and faith and hope. What was his demeanor like as he was approaching this? My sense is, with a mum like you, he's pretty positive as he even faces the tough stuff. But could you just talk to us a little bit about that? And then I want to spend the last bit of our time talking about how he is now and all the awesome things that are happening now. But could you just talk to about that during this process, as he was understanding and living in that hospital for so long and then in the rehab? What was his spiritual and physical and mental posture like?
2: Yes, when he first woke up from the medically induced coma, it was hard because he had a tube down his throat for so long. And so his throat hurt and he couldn't talk. And so he didn't talk for quite a while. And the doctors told me just to use a thumbs up or a thumbs down for how he's feeling. But he was not aware enough for those first few weeks after being awake to know why he was there. So he did not know why he was there. And we would just play games. He would just wake up and we would just play games every day and visit, you know, his brother and sister and his dad would come, like mom and dad, his grandparents came every day, and we would just play games with him and tell him he's healing. We're just healing your body. And he was happy to be there. As soon as he was doing better, and he did ask me why he was there. And that is when I told him that he was at the Mall of America and he fell over the balcony. And so I told him he broke all his bones and we have to stay in here until every bone is perfect and back together. And then we can go home. So at 5 years old, he did not need to know evil existed. He did not need to know that something horrible like that happened to him. So he just thought he fell and every bone broke and we will go home as soon as every bone is better. And so that's what he thought. And that is what we were working on every single day. And we did it with joy. It was love, laughter, and joy. Today you ask him and he wants to go back. He loved the hospital, all the doctors and all the nurses and all the visitors and all the, he loved it.
1: Yeah.
2: He doesn't know the hard part. The surgeries he was asleep for.
1: Yeah, yeah, exactly. Well, I mean, that's just a credit to him and to you as a family too. Could you? We're gonna miss a whole lot of this story, and that's okay. Like we said, that's why you've written a book for people to read that story more and to understand. But could you talk to us a bit about today? How old is Landon now? How is he going now? How is the family operating in light of such a deep hurt and tragedy occurring in life, and then getting through that? Could you share a bit about him and your family now?
2: Yes. I mean, Landon is just so full of joy, so full of life, so happy to be alive. This happened on April 12th, 2019. And so we just came up on, just a couple of days ago, was the 7-year anniversary of this. And so we celebrate every year. He calls it his miracle day. And this was the most joyous miracle day he ever had. He was so excited for his miracle day. This is the day that God showed the world a miracle and used Landon to show the world. And so I tell Landon all the time that you are the boy that God used to show the world the miracle and who he is. And so we celebrate that. We celebrate life. We don't take life for granted. This is joy. This is a joyous occasion. We can witness on who Jesus is, who our Heavenly Father is, and how much he loves us and how he can heal us. Landon is, there is nothing wrong. He is in traveling baseball. He plays hockey. He fishes. He just has so much fun. There is nothing wrong with him. No, people don't believe when he says, I'm the boy who was thrown at the Mall of America. He does not. Nobody believes him. He has to show pictures because you would not know. He has zero injuries.
1: And how about you and, you know, your husband, your family? There is such remarkable faith and trust and hope. Are there still... I would imagine that there's moments, even amidst all of the incredible trust in God and the miracles he's done, that there's perhaps times in the middle of the night you wake up and you're back in those situations. And how are you guys coping?
2: Yeah, I do. I mean, thinking of that, like what I just talked to you, thinking of all the things that he had to go through in the hospital, that makes me cry because it was just so much pain. His body is covered in scars. So by looking at his body, you could see all the pain he went through, but he doesn't remember any of that pain. And we just move on, and we just want to tell as many people as we can. I will never tell somebody that I don't want to speak to them about this, because this is something that we can use to share who Jesus is with others. And I want everybody to know who he is and how much he loves us.
1: As we just finish our conversation, and you know, as we said, you've written this book, Miracle at the Mall, and we've only been able to just touch off on some of the things. There's so much more in various depths and various areas that we haven't been able to do. And just as somebody's listening to your story, and I suppose I'm especially thinking of somebody who perhaps, in people in two categories, someone who might be saying, well, I have a strong faith in Jesus, and, you know, I haven't faced something that you've faced, Kerry, but... I want to make sure I have a great trust in him in the future. What's a good way for me to think about things? And likewise, somebody who perhaps is listening and saying, well, I know this is sort of a Christian-based radio station I'm listening to, the podcast I'm listening to, but I want to make sure that maybe to start these first steps of, Kerry seems pretty convinced about this Jesus and what he's doing. Maybe there's something more in my life. What would you say to those two groups of people, your encouragement from your perspective now?
2: Yeah, I feel like life is so short. You are here on earth for a blink of an eye. I mean, maybe 100 years if you're lucky. But heaven is eternity. And so if I die tomorrow, I'm not scared about dying. I'm happy to go be home with Jesus forever. And if I'm wrong about that, then I will be in the ground. But if you're wrong about that and you think that there's no heaven, then that's really sad that you will miss out on it because you didn't know. And so I just feel like it's a no-brainer. This is how Landon explains it to people, is if heaven is for real, you don't want to miss it. And you don't need to be scared to die, because that is where you will be for eternity. And it's beautiful and it's amazing and it's full of love. Why would you want to miss out on that?
1: I love that. Kerry, thank you so much for taking the time to chat to us. As we said at the start of our conversation, you know, the program's called Towards Understanding. And I think we've headed in towards a space of what it means to understand more, to move past some of the tragedies, to move past that and to hold on to what God has got for us, even in the midst of the tough stuff. So thank you for that encouragement. Thank you for writing the book. Thank you for the spirit that you carry it in as well. We so appreciate your time.
2: Thank you. Yes, thank you for having me. It's a pleasure to be here.
1: My guest, Kerry Hoffman. She is the author of the book Miracle at the Mall, here on Towards Understanding.
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5: 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We've talked a lot about addictions and porn addiction. We've talked a lot about those who are going through some seriously tough times and get trapped in this world in some way, shape or form and then come from it and through it in dire situations. But possibly the most important topic that goes over all of those and works in all of those stories is one of forgiveness. And so we're going to talk to the man who's literally written the book on it, Forgiveness and Why It's Good for Your Health. 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And boy, is this an important conversation. Dr. Dick, on the way with us next here on Towards Understanding.
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0: Well, welcome to Towards Understanding. It is an absolute pleasure today to have a chat to Dr. Dick Tibbetts. He is the author of the book Forgive to Live. And if you are watching it online, I'm trying to hold it up to the camera, but the camera's not working as well. This is the 10th anniversary edition of his incredible work. And it is such a privilege to have him joining us today. Dick, thanks so much for your time.
1: It's a joy to be with you, and it's fun to work with someone halfway around the world.
0: It is great to have a chat to you, and especially someone who has dedicated so much of their time to understanding this idea of forgiveness. And whether you have sort of a faith perspective or not, I think we all understand that we need to forgive in some way, shape or form. Before we get into some of the details in this book, talk to me about why for you did you suddenly get so interested in forgiveness?
1: Well, I worked at a Florida hospital in Orlando, Florida, and they partnered with the Walt Disney World to create a healthcare system or a hospital called Celebration Health. And the notion of that hospital was to offer healing interventions based on the whole person, body, mind, and spirit. And what I discovered was spiritual interventions were very thin. I mean, other than a chaplain praying with a patient, there wasn't much we did. And so I designed a study teaching people with high blood pressure, referred to me by their physician, how to forgive as a way of managing their blood pressure. And as a result of doing that study, was able to demonstrate both clinically and statistically that forgiveness is a very helpful intervention to help manage heart disease.
0: Was it something that when you first started that you thought this would be the case, or was it more a, well, let's give this a shot and see if this actually makes a difference?
1: Great question. Actually, some research had been done in front of me, research showing that anger is a risk factor for heart disease. And that work was endorsed by the American Heart Association, the National Institute of Health, various organizations in Australia also identify anger as a risk factor for heart disease. So my unique contribution was, how can we help people reduce anger in an effective way? And I believe that forgiveness, once we understand it, is a very effective tool to help lower my resentment, my hostility, the hurt that I've experienced from others, so that I can move on with my life. And one of the extra pluses is it can also improve your health.
0: One of the things that you tell beautifully in the book, and obviously in any of the speaking you do and the work that you've actually done from it, is that sort of the outcome of that is this great practical living. It's this idea of, this lower blood pressure and better ideas. But there is sort of this idea of a path that's needed to get there, as it were. And it starts with recognizing it. And there's a number of different ways that you've said, well, this is how we have to actually start recognizing it. From your perspective, how self-aware does somebody need to be to start realizing, actually, I might need to go on a path of forgiveness? Or is this something that just by somebody saying it to them, hey, you should do a path of forgiveness, they can start walking down that?
1: Yes. Well, forgiveness is not the first thing that comes to our mind when we've been hurt by somebody. And so part of my message is that needs to come into play. You need to consider that. You need to think about that. And so when I taught this program, I had to teach people how to forgive because people had no idea how to do that. And so how do you teach that? You know, in church, we hear sermons that we should forgive. And so we walk out saying, yeah, I probably should, but what do I do? And so part of my task was to break forgiveness down into very clearly defined cognitive behavioral steps where I can think about something and then act on it and do it in a way that makes sense, that translates easily, and that people can go out and do. And so that was really the bulk of this book is, how did I teach people how to forgive? What are the steps? What do I do? Where do I begin? And so once you realize that you're carrying hurt from someone who has said something about you, someone who has done something to you, and you don't know what to do with it, and it repeats itself in your mind over and over and over again, I want that person to consider forgiveness as an effective way of dealing with one's hurts, pains, resentments, and struggles.
0: You talk about a number of different topics in the book. We obviously can't go through all of those today, but One of the things that you do talk about is a grievance story, which is quite an intense description. But I think is, I mean, you just so beautifully explain it. Could you help those who are listening, watching now to understand what we mean by a grievance story and why actually that's a really important part of us needing to go on a journey of forgiveness?
1: Well, grief, we all know what grief is. You know, when we lose a loved one, we grieve the loss. Well, a grievance story is really a story in my head about losses in my life. Loss of self-worth. Somebody puts me down and all of a sudden I'm feeling like I'm damaged. Loss of a job. Someone can say something about me that hinders my career. Loss of a special friendship because someone said something hurting to me. And so when I have these losses, the story becomes embedded into my head. So that I think about this over and over and over again. Think about your situation, you know, to my audience that's listening today. Someone says something bad about you, and right away you're playing in this tape in your head. Why did they say that? What did they mean by that? What do they have against me? And the hurt and the anger gets played through over and over and over again. In fact, one of the things I say about grievance stories is they can be 1 day old, 1 week old, 1 month old, 1 year old. And yet when I think about them, they're just as real as the moment they happened. And it's these stories that get embedded into my thoughts. They become, I call them autoplay tapes. They just play over and over again. That if I don't do anything about it, they keep repeating themselves. And here's what I want our listeners to know, that a grievance story is not just a thought. It is also an emotional reaction. I feel that grief. I feel that hurt. I feel that loss. And one more step in that puzzle is not only do I feel it, but my body reacts to it. My body actually produces hormonal messengers that signal my body to the emotion I'm feeling. So if I'm feeling happy, it releases endorphins into my bloodstream and they give me this sense of well-being and happiness and joy. If I'm angry, my body releases cortisol into my bloodstream, which stresses me and elevates heart rate. And so one of the things I want our listeners to realize is that this grievance story not only plays in your head, it plays throughout your entire body.
0: And I think as you do describe it, everyone's like, oh, yeah. And, you know, as I was reading about the grievance stories, I thought of something for me many, many years ago in a work situation of somebody who hurt multiple people, and the final time I was reaching out to try and look after this person, and they just tore me apart for trying to look after them, and have literally never heard of them since. In fact, they've gone and deliberately hurt our organization again. And so, whether it's big or small, whether it's from years ago or not, you can start playing out those stories. As we do it and we sort of identify we have that, it does lead to a space essentially of, well, what are we going to do with that? Okay, we have a story. I've identified a bit of that story. What am I going to do? And the opportunity is to just stay with it, right? And we've all probably seen people who literally decades on, and we've heard the stories of families who still won't talk to each other or whatever because essentially these grievance stories have continued and they've never actually dealt with it. So your thesis is, actually, the way is forgiveness. Before we get to how you actually start doing that, is there any other way that you see, or is actually forgiveness the only way to get through that grievance story?
1: So the question with the grievance story is, what do I do with it? How do I resolve it? And so I start by saying, you know, something needs to change. The person needs to apologize. The person needs to do something, make restitution. And so I go down that pathway hoping it will get fixed. Well, if the other person cooperates, it may happen, but what if the other person doesn't care? What if they've gone on with their life? It's not bothering them, it's bothering me. And so my first attempt to try to fix it, to correct it, to get an apology, once I realize that's not gonna work, then I tend to default to some type of revenge, if nothing more in my mind. I'll get even with you, I'm gonna do something to fix this. So I go from hoping they will do something and then realizing that's not going to happen to I'm going to do something. I'm going to get even. I'm going to make things balance. I'm going to bring justice to this. And then I find that that's often more difficult, more complicated, probably not going to work. I don't have the leverage. I don't have the position to do that. And so then I come to probably the third step in the line, but really the most important step, the one that really works. And that is, I need to apply forgiveness of this. And the reason for that is, I'm the one that's being hurt. I'm the one that's suffering. I'm the one that's carrying this. And I have to find an effective way of letting it go. And forgiveness, and we'll get into defining that in a little bit, but forgiveness is a way of letting it go. Forgiveness is a way of redefining it. Forgiveness is a way of resolving it for me so that I can move on with my life. Because without that, the story plays on. The problems continue. And I am stuck. I am really the consequence of someone else's action towards me. Or as we like to say, I become the victim of someone else's behavior towards me. And forgiveness is the way I move from victim to victor. And as you understand that, and as you practice that, you will experience that success.
0: How do we be careful in that space? As I was going through the book, I did think about this idea that there is, we don't want to stay in a victim mentality, but there are times where we are a victim of something. And so we have to sort of understand the difference of those, I suppose, as well, that, at times, things happen to us. The world is not perfect. Bad things are going to occur. So is there a way to actually move from it? I'm thinking of especially of people who've gone through really terrible things, to go from a victim, to be okay to be a victim, but not live in a victim mentality.
1: Yeah. So I can't stop being a victim. Somebody's going to do something to me. I'm going to be hurt. I wish I could say that happened once in my life and it was done, but it happens over and over and over again. So, and for some people, their victimization is deep: childhood abuse, sexual abuse, betrayal and infidelity in a marriage, loss of a job and being fired for something that somebody did toward me or said about me that had nothing to do with what I did. So I'm clearly experiencing victimization from others. However, I now have to make a choice. Will I live my life as a victim, playing that tape over and over again? Or will I learn from that situation and find a way out? So I hear stories all the time. In fact, my own personal story mirrors that, where I'll give a quick example. I was working in an institution, I was there for a decade, doing well, working hard, progressing through, promotions. And then all of a sudden, I'm fired. I'm laid off. That's it. Well, I'm at mid-age. I didn't know what opportunities I would have, what chances I would have. There was no jobs waiting for me. And I simply stayed at home for a while and lived in my victimization. Got depressed, didn't eat right, didn't exercise right. My social life tanked because all my friends were at work and they had to stay in work context, and I was out of context of that. It was a terrible experience. I thought in my head all kinds of ways of getting back at the person who fired me, all the things that we talked about in the grievance story. Eventually, and it took months, I got a job working in another institution, lower level job, paying less, but at least it was work. But you know what? If I hadn't gone to that new place, I would have never written the book on forgiveness. I would have never had a chance to do something that my other job never created for me. I would have never been challenged to think of a spiritual intervention and whole person health. So in looking back, my life was blessed because of that. So I want to encourage people is, if you're on a road of pain, and we get there and we will get there in life, you have to ask yourself the question, do I want to stay here or do I want to move on? And that's the difference between being a victim and being victimized. I'm victimized when I stay there. I'm a victim when someone does something to me. So I want to encourage people that if you have been victimized, if you have been hurt by someone else, you have a choice to make. Will you live out that life and play that life over and over again? Or will you learn from that experience and move on to something better? And that's the decision that I believe forgiveness will help you to move on. But it's a choice you have to make, and it's a choice you have to make when you're ready to make it. I was hurting for months. I wasn't ready to make that choice. But eventually, you know, you don't get a paycheck long enough and reality starts to set in. Eventually you realize I'm the only one that's suffering. Everyone else is working and moving on with their life. I need to do something and I need to figure out how to get from here to there. And forgiveness was that concept that really moved me. And I trust that it'll move you as a listener in this audience.
0: And I think it's important. We're not trying to say that therefore says that abuse was okay or whatever happened in the past was okay. It's very different, right? Forgiveness is not about saying that was okay. You're very clear in the book as you talk about that too, Dick, that you know, we're not saying that that means it's okay, but it is a way that we can then start moving forward as well.
1: Some of the concepts we have for forgiveness really aren't forgiveness. So forgiveness, one of the most common statements we have is forgive and forget. You know, if I forgive, I'll just forget it. No, forgiveness is not forgetting. Forgiveness is remembering in a different way. Well, if we forgive someone, we got to get back together. We got to like that person again. Well, forgiveness is not condoning. If somebody did something bad to me, the fact that I have to forgive it means that something bad was done. I don't forgive happy things. So the fact that forgiveness comes into play tells me that something wrong happened. And finally, forgiveness isn't necessarily reconciliation. People think, well, if I forgive, we got to be friends again. Not necessarily. So I like to say, I say this in my book, that while forgiveness is free, trust must be earned. Forgiveness and trust are two different things. I can forgive someone and still not trust them, still need boundaries in place. And that's okay. Forgiveness doesn't mean, oh, you hurt me, but that's okay. We're best friends. It doesn't matter.
0: It's interesting. I've actually, you know, I referenced an example before and have had some others as well where I've had to go through a path of forgiveness of things I realized I was holding on to for people. I haven't spoken to them again. Like they're other countries, they're other places. But there was a need for me to actually be free of that and to actually say, well, I'm going to forgive them for some of the things I did. And at one point it was even, I'm going to even forgive them just for being human and the fact that they screw up. But I needed to go down that path because I was the one that was hurting because of that. So I think that's certainly something that can happen and can occur.
1: And does happen, Clayton. I like to say it this way. When I forgive, I let myself off the hook. You see, one of the reasons I don't want to forgive is because I don't want to let them off the hook. I want to continue to let them be punished. I want them. But the truth is, the only one suffering is me. And so forgiveness is not about letting them off the hook. They're going to do what they're going to do. I'm not responsible for their life. But I've got to let myself off the hook. I've got to forgive so that I'm not retaining the anger and the hurt, so that I can move on and say, what can I learn from this? How can I do things differently? Who else out there in this world can I connect with that can be helpful with me? And forgiveness is a way of reducing that noise, that grievance story, so that I can be thinking in a different way. And that's part of what forgiveness is, as we'll get into. How do I reframe the situation? How do I see it differently so that I'm not trapped by it, but I become stronger through it, so that I can move on.
0: We're going to be talking more about what forgiveness is, how we do that. I also want to ask Dr. Dick Tibbetts, the author of this book, Forgive to Live, How Forgiveness Can Save Your Life, around, well, you know, in Australian and New Zealand context, we're all about resilience and pushing through and things like that. So what does it mean for us? And how does that, should that be playing out for us as well? That's on the way next here on Towards Understanding.
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1: This is Towards Understanding, and my guest is Dr. Dick Tibbetts. He is the author of the book Forgive to Live, How Forgiveness Can Save Your Life. In fact, it's the 10th anniversary edition of the book. And I know there's some additions that have been made to the book since originally written. We might get to those in a couple of minutes' time. Dick, let's talk, first of all, if I could, with the question I sort of left us with just a few moments ago, which is around really this sort of identity that we have here in Australia and New Zealand, or a lot of Australians and New Zealanders do, which is, you know, we're tough, we're resilient, you know, we can sort of get through anything, the harsh environments, and often that plays out. And I suppose I'm especially thinking of the male culture as well, that, you know, the best way to deal with things is just put things down, don't think about them, and move on. That seems to be the opposite of forgiveness, or dealing with that, and especially as what's going to help for us. Have you in your research and in your discussions found that different cultures do need to actually apply forgiveness different ways, or is it pretty universal?
2: So I think there is a difference of cultures and approach. So you talk about the stiff upper lip, the, you know, grit it and bear it and move on. And that's different in other cultures, which are much more relational oriented and much more aware of how I'm affecting you and you're affecting me, teamwork, et cetera. But what I tell people is if that resilience is working for you, that's fine. You know, there are times in my life when I couldn't deal with it. I had to keep moving on. I had to keep getting things done. But here's the problem. I'm really not resolving things. I'm just pushing them to the back burner so that I can stay focused on the things I need to get done. And eventually that back burner gets hotter and hotter. And the way I know that is I react more quickly to situations. Things bother me more quickly. And what that means is I'm tapping into that pool of what I've suppressed and repressed and pushed down. So if you need to be tough to get through something, more power to you. But if you feel that heat, that pain, that recurring story, then that's a clue that you need to back up and you need to find that time to forgive. You know, Viktor Frankl, who was wrote the book Man's Search for Meaning, his life was thrust into a concentration camp and in the worst of circumstances. And so he observed some people just try to plow through it and get through it, but they couldn't escape it. It was just too overwhelming. And he said, you know what? He said, in this environment between stimulus and response, we need to spend time reflecting. What can we do with our lives? What opportunities do we have? This is my situation. I can't control the world. I can't control everything around me. But I can control my inner life. And I think it's that reflection, which is a part of resilience. It helps me to kind of get a perspective on things. So, yes, while some people take things more head on, other people want to process more, there are those cultural differences. At the end of the day, I can't escape what lies below the surface because it will surface. It will come up at the most unexpected times. And so I want to encourage everyone that when the time is right for you, when you're feeling this resentment, this hurt, this grievance story, if you will, that it's a reminder that I have some work to do. And I call that work forgiveness because it comes from a rich tradition within religious groups and spiritual organizations that somehow, if we're going to live together in an imperfect world, we're going to have to figure out how to move beyond the hurts and pains. And forgiveness is what has worked over the centuries.
1: Let's talk a bit about, we've mentioned it a few times, and we've started sort of defining what forgiveness is and the depths of it. But maybe let's get it a bit deeper into that. What do you actually mean by forgiveness when you're encouraging us, okay, well, if that's those moments, we need to forgive someone and go through a grievance story and understand and then actually step into forgiveness?
2: So some defining forgiveness is like defining love. You kind of get it, but it's hard to do. So I'm going to give you some things that help you to get it. So at the bottom level, I define forgiveness as giving up my right to hurt you for the hurt you've done for me so that my hurt can come to an end. I have to give it up because if I don't, then I hold on to it and I hold on to my anger and my resentment. So in one way, it's just simply giving up my right to hurt you for hurting me. Another way of defining it is I'm giving up all hope for a better past so that I can have a better future. You see, when I don't forgive, I am really stuck in the past. I keep playing what's happened, with no way out. And so in some ways, I became chained to the past that other people have done to me. And I see this so often, that people live in an environment of entrapment, that my life could have been better, but this is what happened. And so I say forgiveness is giving up all hope for a better past so that I can move on. In the simplest way, forgiveness is letting go rather than hanging on. And forgiveness is a process of letting go. And that's where the definition of the practical application of forgiveness comes into play. Because what I'm holding on to is my thoughts and my memories. And that's what shapes my past, and that's what also influences my future. Forgiveness is a process of reframing the past. And here's why. If I like someone, I tend to notice all their good characteristics. And this is where we get the notion, love is blind, right? When you're in love with someone, all you see is the good points, no matter what someone else says to you. So my daughter was dating her boyfriend in high school. I'm going, you know, there's some things you need to be paying attention to here. And she wasn't. Love is blind. Well, the corollary to that is just as true. Anger is equally as blind. So when I'm upset at someone, all I see is their bad points. That's how someone's best friend can become their worst enemy, simply by what I focus on. The person's the same person. They didn't change. What I'm focusing on changes. I see this in marriages all the time. We're in love, now we can't stand each other. What changed? Well, what changed is what I'm focusing on. And so forgiveness is a very practical process of reframing how I see things, adding things to my picture that I eliminated because I'm upset, recognizing that the person that I'm upset at, yeah, they did some things that were upsetting to me. Yeah, they've got some bad characteristics, but they also have some good characteristics. I wasn't totally off base. As I begin to see the good and the bad in everyone, I begin to get a different point of view, a different frame of reference. Remember, how I see things really depends on my frame of reference, my point of view. And so forgiveness really is reframing. It's bringing the good in with the bad. I'll give a biblical illustration of this for our Christian audience. When the Roman centurions were nailing Jesus to the cross, it's interesting how he reframed that. Rather than being angry at what they were doing, which is probably what I would have done, he says, "Father, forgive them." Why? Because they don't know what they're doing. They don't understand the larger context. And so reframing is not only adding, mixing the good and the bad so it's not all bad, but it's also enlarging the frame of context. It's seeing the bigger picture. It's realizing that this event is an event of time and history and one point. It's not all the point. Oh, it feels like everything. I may be making it everything in my head, but it's really not. And there are other things I need to allow into my life to reframe, to enlarge the frame of reference, so that I can now see multiple options in my life as opposed to being locked into one event.
1: Yeah, you put a beautiful, really simple illustration, a literal illustration in your book around that, this idea of, you know, zoomed in someone crying and you think, oh, well, what's that going to be? Like, all you see is a face crying, you feel empathy, then it zooms out a little bit more and it's that same face crying behind bars, and straight away you're like, oh, well, probably deserved it. And then it zoomed out again and you realised, actually, someone's filming it, it's a movie set. And so what do I feel about that? And just a simple illustration made me, you know, I was just off wondering about, how do I reframe things? How do I look at things in different ways? It really is quite remarkable, the opportunity to keep stepping back if I can, to try and understand as much as possible. It doesn't necessarily mean it's going to be okay. I'm not excusing things, but I'm just trying to understand. And that's, I think, you know, super valuable. It certainly was a great point that I took away.
2: Clay, that's a good point. So in my situation, when I was let go, I could only look at my boss through eyes of anger and hurt. And while I enjoyed him, we had a good friendship, now all of a sudden I don't want to talk to him. Well, it's funny how the Lord works. So when I left that place and went to another place, After I did some research and worked in the forgiveness book and everything else, the organization asked me to be the vice president of human resources. Well, now all of a sudden, I'm having to deal with people every day who are being laid off of work. And for one reason or another, you know, this is at 14,000 employees, so every day something's going to happen to someone. And all of a sudden, I realized that my experience had a purpose. I didn't understand it at the time, but now it made sense to me. And so I encourage people who are just overwhelmed and confused to realize that there is a purpose for your life, and you may not understand it now, but it will emerge as you reframe, as you look at it. And so I began to see that I can help people who are going through a very significant, terrible situation, to help them to see that, you know what, this doesn't define you. This doesn't make you a bad person. This may be nothing more than a conflict between you and your boss. Don't overread it. Don't let it dominate your life. I know, I've been there. And so I'm sharing with you out of my experience that right now you're probably not ready to forgive at all. You got to go through the grieving process. Remember the Kubler-Ross grieving process of shock and anger and all of that. You've got to go through that. That's understandable. But don't forget that you have an option to forgive and to find a new pathway to move on. Father, forgive them, for they don't know what they're doing.
1: Yeah. And this might be framed wrongly, Dick, so please forgive me if that's the case. But as you described forgiveness there, there's a part of, as you describe what we needed to sort of let go of, okay, I'm gonna let go of hurting them, even though probably they deserved it. These sorts of various things that you just described. There feels like, and this might be the wrong wording, but I'm wanting to deliberately push into it. It feels like I have to let go of justice, or at least what my version of justice is, to be able to get there. Is that a fair description, or am I overplaying that a bit too much?
2: So no, forgiveness doesn't negate justice. What forgiveness does is, number one, I may never be able to get justice. And so does that mean I stay the victim of an unjust act? Or do I recognize I live in an imperfect world and justice doesn't always work out perfectly? So if someone fired me unjustly and I have a case, I can go to labor law and appeal it. I can go to HR and say, I think it was wrong. I'd like to have another consideration. And sometimes that works. So justice does play out. In fact, not sometimes, but the majority of times. But I want to be clear, it doesn't always play out. There are unjust things that are done in an imperfect world, and I cannot correct it. And so now I've got to say, do I let go of that and so that I can move on, or do I keep rehearsing other ways? So there is a place for the judicial system. There is a place to seek out justice. And I encourage people who have been victims of someone else's behavior to do that. That's not negating forgiveness. But forgiveness comes into play when justice doesn't come into play. And what do I do then? You know, we use the illustration of Christ on the cross. That was an unjust act. And we all recognize that as an unjust act. But there was no way it was going to be corrected at that time and at that place. I see parents, an organization, Mothers Against Drunk Drivers, for example. These are parents who have lost their children to a drunk driver. And they played out the judicial system. And the judicial system is not going to lock them into jail for the rest of their lives. They're not going to execute them because they were drunk and they made a stupid decision and had bad consequences. So I encourage, and I've encouraged a number of mothers who have had lost children to that, to say, do something about it. Advocate for it. Help other parents who have been through it. Be a voice. You have an opportunity here. Terrible experience. And you can either live your life bitter about that person who did that stupid, drunken thing and destroyed my life and feel powerless because I've already gone as far as the judicial system will take me, or I can go a step further and I can help. I can use my experience to help others. And forgiveness is a process that allows me to do that because I'm reframing the situation. I'm moving out of my victimization. I'm recognizing that life isn't fair. And the forgiveness is a tool that all throughout history, you read stories in the Bible, stories in history, where people who couldn't get justice, couldn't correct something, something terrible happened, discovered forgiveness and was able to move to a new place in life. And I think that's what forgiveness does. So it doesn't negate justice. It doesn't force me into a relationship that would be unproductive and hurtful. But it doesn't leave me trapped in the victimization and in the grievance story that was created by someone else's action towards me.
1: It's interesting. We have an example here in Australia that last year was, you know, headline news is one gentleman forgave exactly that scenario, a drunk driver who'd taken three of his kids and one of his nieces, nephews, and went through a story of forgiveness, actually now goes and meets with this person in jail. They've come to a faith in Jesus as well, you know, since from this, and this, you know, deserve to be in jail for forever and is not trying to get out anytime soon sort of thing. But there is a remarkable choice. They've said, I can't live in this bitterness. I have to forgive. It's a live example for us that has been played out in the very public media here in Australia, which has been a wonderful example of that and shocking in all the good ways in that sense too.
2: Yeah.
1: Dick, we're running out of time, but a couple of questions I do want to ask as we go. Faith is a huge part, and a Christian faith is a part of your life. We've referenced that a few times. It's not my sense is, you know, as I've lived a life of following Jesus for a long time, that I do feel like that's an impetus. I should be forgiving. He's called me to do that. But forgiveness is not just for people of faith, is it?
2: No. Well, so there's several dynamics of forgiveness. One is there's my relationship with the Lord, and I am a sinner, and I need to be forgiven. So the way I learn about forgiveness is that Christ, that God was the first forgiver, and he forgave us while we were yet sinners, right? So that's one element. That's a very religious element. That's between me and God and how I deal with the sin problem and find faith in Christ. There's another level, and that's in the human level, and that's one to another. And the problem is, if I don't forgive, eventually there's not going to be anybody left in the world to be friends with, because people always hurt. And so what do I do with that? Can I learn from the way God has forgiven me to be forgiving of others? And so there's a couple of little phrases that are memorable that might help you remember it. In my book, I say, you simply cannot swallow a poison pill and hope the other person dies. So holding on to my anger is not going to work. It's only hurting me. It's not hurting them. God recognized that in his relationship with me. If he held my sins against me, then he's not a loving God and I'm not a forgiven person. So it's very important. And finally, I would say this, that I forgive because it is healthy for me. It really is. It's the only antidote to set me free. I share a story in the book of two prisoners from Vietnam who came to the Vietnam Memorial, and they were both POWs. And both of them experienced bitter torture, a terrible place to be through no fault of their own. And one prisoner says to the other, "Have you forgiven your captors yet?" And the other one responds, "No, never. I will never, ever forgive them for what they've done." And his friend turns back to him and says these words, "Then I guess they still have you prisoner, don't they?" You see, when I don't forgive, I'm imprisoned by their hurts and the injustices and the things that were done to me with no way out, because I live in a sinful world that these things happen. Forgiveness is the way out. It's the way out spiritually in my relationship with Christ. It's the way out relationally in my experience with others. Interesting, I'll end with this. The boss who let me go, who I never wanted to talk to again, well, the Lord has a strange way of making things work. 7 years later, guess what? He gets a job in the same organization that I'm working in, and he is higher up in the organization than I am. And I'm going, oh no, here we go again. No, I said, I'm not going back down that road. So I made an appointment with him and went up and talked to him. And I said, I'll just call him Jerry. We'll make up a name. I said, "Jerry, I need to talk to you about my feelings towards you as a result of the decision that was made when I was let go." He says, "Boy, am I glad you brought that up. I didn't know how to broach it. I didn't know how to talk about it." He says, "I didn't want to let you go. The board said we had to reduce our FTE count and gave us a number. And we sat through and processed that, and we hated to let you go. But when we looked at the positions we had, your position wasn't essential for the organization. It wasn't because of you. It wasn't because we didn't like you or you're doing a bad job. The board had dictated to us that we had to reduce our FTE count. And I want you to know I'm sorry I did that, but I had no choice. Well, that reframed the situation, didn't it? I thought he had something against me. He fired me because he didn't like me, or I knew I was doing my job, so it wasn't that. That conversation reframed things, and we were able to move from that point on and work together. So while forgiveness doesn't always create that kind of unity, I've already said that, it can, and it does create the opportunity. And without forgiveness, there is no opportunity to rebuild a relationship. So forgiveness doesn't require that, but it does create the opportunity. And that gentleman and I rebuilt our trust together and worked together successfully until we both retired.
1: Dick, we've gone over time, but I'm going to ask a quick small question about an addition in your book, if that's okay. You talk about, and in the 10th anniversary, we talk a bit more around self-forgiveness and this sort of idea that sometimes we hurt ourselves and we need to forgive ourselves. The intent, I think, of this is not to say, well, to excuse bad behavior, but there is an aspect of what does self-forgiveness mean, and especially if we have done different things. And maybe it's fine to just quickly summarize and wrap up. Is the path massively different to the forgiveness of others that we've talked about, or is there a nuance that we do need to look at?
2: I think it's significantly different, but the pathway is similar. So let me explain. Interesting enough, the Bible never speaks about self-forgiveness. It assumes that if God has forgiven you, you are forgiven. That's a pretty good assumption. So if I'm not forgiving myself when God forgives me, then what's going on? And what I've discovered is that most lack of self-forgiveness is really about low self-worth. I don't feel good about myself. I've been given the message over and over again from childhood up that you're not smart, you're not capable, you're not good, you're dumb, whatever it is. And so I quickly turn to problems must be my fault. And thus I'm blaming myself constantly for this and that and the other thing. And so self-forgiveness is really about two things. One is recognizing that there is nothing that I have done that God can't forgive. And I need to believe that and claim that so that I can be lifted up by his power. But the other thing I need to realize is a lot of my guilt and a lot of my low esteem is coming from low self-worth. And I need to realize that I'm not leftover genetics. I'm not bad material. I'm a child of God. And as such, I have a purpose in life. As such, I have a meaning in life. And so I need to be forgiving myself so that I'm not capped and pushed down. And thus, once I realize that, then the process of forgiveness becomes very similar. I'm holding on to a grievance story that I'm no good and that other people told me no good and that I resent that. Well, I need to reframe that. Who told me I was no good? Why did they tell me that? Has anyone ever told me I had possibilities? Why are they telling me that? Everyone isn't saying I'm bad. It's just I'm listening to those voices louder. Who told me I'm a good person? Do I have a friend that's told me that? Do I have a teacher that told me that? Did I have a classmate? Start reframing that picture and start letting go of the negative messages, the bad messages, the poison pills, if you will, and to say, I have more to offer than that, and I am forgiven, and therefore I don't need to live there. Remember, forgiveness is about setting me free. It's about letting me go. It's about letting me move on. It's about disconnecting me from the past that's held me back. It's really, in religious terms, it's the conversion story. I am forgiven, and my life now has new meaning and purpose. So yes, self-forgiveness is different because it's overlaid with low self-worth. But in some ways, it's the same journey, only I've got to forgive myself. It becomes more complicated because I know what I've done, and I know that it's bad. And so I can't, well, maybe they didn't know that they did this to me. I know. But there's a lot that I'm forgetting that I'm not putting into my knowing about how God sees me, how others see me, that is different than how I see myself. Reframing the journey of forgiveness. Yes.
1: 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It's the 10th anniversary edition. You've been the forgiveness guy for a while. It's a pretty cool cool name, Dick, to be called like that. I'm guessing, as you've been open as well, that there's always going to be opportunities for you to keep forgiving, especially when you're talking about it so much. So thank you for your vulnerability and sharing some of your stories as well, and for chatting to us today on Towards Understanding.
2: Thank you, Clayton. It's a joy, and more than a joy, I'm hoping it's a blessing to those who heard, and that they will consider forgiveness. It's free. It doesn't cost you anything. And if you need help forgiving, get the help. Talk to someone. Read my book. Whatever you need to do, don't give up, because forgiveness works. I've seen too many hundreds and thousands of people who have gone through forgiveness training, who have learned about forgiveness, change their lives. And I want to encourage our listeners that it can change your life too.
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0: This is Towards Understanding, and each week on the program, we just take a moment to reflect on the stories we've heard and what it might mean in our life. You might have, if you've listened to all these stories, you might know where I'm about to head. I hope you've taken a moment to reflect, because we are big believers here at Towards Understanding that it's great to hear a story, but it's only actually as you do truly reflect on it that you might change something in your life and action something in it. Cool to listen to stories, much better if we put something into practice and make our lives better, make our world better, make those around us better. So to me today, it all comes down to forgiveness. We just heard from Dr. Dick Tibbetts, forgiveness. He's the author of the book Forgive to Live. And then earlier on, we had Kerry Hoffman, who told the harrowing story of a young boy being thrown off almost a 40-story balcony at a shopping mall just because somebody was having a bad day. And also in that, we heard about forgiveness. There is something that provides so much freedom if we can walk in forgiveness. And I think the key thing we've got to understand, as we heard from Dr. Dick as well, is that, you know, it's not cheap. Forgiveness is not forgetting and just moving on and sucking it up and saying, oh, well, that's not hurting me anymore. It's about actually going through a choice. It's going through a process. It's about making that decision to release that area, release that person's hold on you, as it were, and step forward into the next spaces. We can only, I truly believe, do it to its fullest extent when we walk with God and ask Him to fill us with the strength, fill us with the peace to be able to do that. So I want to encourage you, maybe who is it that you need to forgive today? Who is it that you need to release? Who is it that actually, if you can truly forgive them, you can walk in some better freedom? If you need to walk alongside somebody with that, if you'd like to talk to somebody or maybe connect into somebody who could pray with you around that, or just talk a bit more about God's role in that, you certainly can contact the show, towardsunderstanding.com.au. You can contact us there and we'll connect you up with somebody locally in your area. This show does go around Australia and New Zealand, so we want to be really sort of mindful of connecting you up with someone close by you. Many radio stations have sort of prayer lines, care lines as well. You can connect in through there. Please do. And at least let's be reflecting on that path of forgiveness. Ask God to just say, hey, God, help me as I forgive and show me how I can do that. That's my encouragement. I suppose a bit of a challenge as well. I hope you're heading towards a better understanding.
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5: It's all that it seems. It's all that it seems. It's

0: Life is a long lesson in humility. G'day, this is Warwick Marsh from Dads for Kids. James Barrie was a Scottish novelist who gave us Peter Pan. He was also the author of the saying, Life is a long lesson in humility. Perhaps this understanding of the profound importance of humility is one of the reasons for his success as a writer. The more I go on in the journey of fatherhood, the more I realise that humility is foundational to becoming a successful father. Humility is not a quality that is common to youth, but it tends to show itself more in the passage of time. When we get a few knocks and bruises in the journey of life, we begin to realise that we are not invincible. We have a choice to keep banging our head against the wall or to learn the lesson of humility. In learning the lesson of humility, we become better parents and better partners. And who can argue with that? For more information on how to be a great dad, go to fatherhood.org.au.
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1: I heard someone say, the more comfortable we are materially, the more complacent we can be spiritually. And it's true in part. My husband and I lived in Nepal for 6 years, serving with a medical mission. We were surrounded by physical and spiritual need, as well as civil war. We prayed, often out of urgency and desperation. But after 6 years, we returned to Australia, and it did feel like there was less urgency to pray here. We were more comfortable. So instead, I learnt to pray out of self-discipline, which was harder. But isn't it amazing that in either situation we can pray? For example, when Hannah longed for a child back in the Old Testament, she prayed desperately. But when she received a child, Samuel, she also prayed to God, saying, "There is no one holy like the Lord." It challenges me to pray and remember God in the same way in poverty and in plenty, because we need the Lord Jesus in exactly the same way. This is Everyday Stories with Naomi Reid.

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4: You can have pieces of jewellery with ash incorporated into them. You can have glass pieces that are blown with colours and have ash incorporated into it. It's very creative, the things that you can do.
5: We spend a lot of time talking about how to live a life of faith, but an essential part of that stewardship is how we prepare for its conclusion. A funeral is a powerful moment to celebrate how God's grace shone through a person in their laughter, their kindness, and even those unique quirks we love most. Our guest today is James Clark. He's a funeral director from Bethel Funerals. We're going to dive into planning a service, crafting a eulogy, understanding funeral etiquette and cremation. But most importantly, we're discussing why having these conversations early is such a gift to your family, along with some of those other insights from a funeral director's perspective. That's James Clark, along with my wife, Kate, and I'm Brett Ryan for Focus on the Family Australia. Well, welcome to the program.
4: Thank you for having me.
5: Well, we had you as one of our guests a number of years ago, and you're still doing it. So I have to ask, what makes somebody want to become a funeral director?
4: I would say for me that funeral directing found me, and it's probably true of a good number of people who I've met who work in the industry. It's often people who find their way into funerals a bit later in their journey, and it's something that they find all of their previous skills and experience and wisdom and learning and everything kind of just come together in the perfect way, and they find that they're just the right unique fit for this kind of role.
5: Speaking of those fits, what are those unique qualities?
4: That's very hard, but someone who is organized, there's a lot of event planning that goes into it. So you've got to be good with details. You've got to be focused on the timeline, because we're organizing something kind of the scale of a wedding, but within, you know, maybe 5 to 7 days, and, you know, wedding, you could have 7 months to plan all of that.
5: Yeah. Very much so.
6: So how has your faith helped you in your role?
4: I think for us at Bethel Funerals, we are a faith-based or a Christian organisation. The team all come from a faith background. And, you know, we walk into that space every day kind of knowing who's in control, who's looking after us in the end. And we sit down in the morning, we have our team meeting, and we pray together. And that is such an amazing thing, because we often bring in kind of outsiders into that. We do have some good contractors who come to work with us. And when they step into that space, they notice the difference working with us compared to working with other funeral companies. A big thing that we always pray for, along with all the families that we're going to be looking after on that day, we pray for each one. But the other thing we're often praying about is the weather, because that can have such a major impact. And recently, one of my funeral directors was working with a a funeral assistant who's not from a faith background and works with a number of funeral directors, and they were doing a long trip and they could just see driving out to this country cemetery that the weather was just going to go terrible. And so my funeral director, who's a Christian guy, said, I'm just going to say a prayer if that's okay. And he just prayed out loud and asked for the weather to hold from the moment they stepped out of the hearse all the way through the burial, and that it would just hold until they got back in the car. And that's exactly what happened. They got out. It had been pouring with rain. They stepped out at the graveside. They went through the whole burial. The moment they got back in the hearse and closed the doors, it started pouring with rain again.
6: Oh, what a beautiful testimony.
5: Yeah, absolutely. Now, you've probably seen and heard various stories, and people have quite a cavalier attitude towards just stick me in a box and get rid of me that way. Is this helpful?
4: Look, I think the comment comes from a good place. Usually that comment would come from a parent who's often a father. That's usually where it comes from. But it comes from this good place. One, it probably comes from a place of humility, like, don't make a fuss, don't worry about me, you just go off and do your own thing, that's all good. But the other part of it is probably about wanting to protect family. And there's almost this idea that by not having a service in a way, well, then the family won't need to be sad, they won't need to cry, they won't need to be upset, and I'll be protecting them from pain in a way. So I think it comes from a good place, but it actually then misses kind of what's actually helpful within the funeral process and what will be helpful to their family further on down the track.
5: So what is helpful then?
4: Great question. What is helpful with a funeral is actually doing it. Grief is such a interesting, different, tricky thing. It's different for everyone. And really, however you do a service, whether it's a funeral, whether it's a ritual, tradition, memorial, whatever you do, so long as you do something, it's going to have an impact on your future well-being, on your mental health overall. Because what we know is that families or people who don't actually stop and take the time to express their grief, they actually have issues down the track. We're often presenting, you know, a few years later for, say, grief counselling, because they find that they haven't actually taken the time to process and express that grief.
5: Yeah.
6: What we've noticed and we're very grateful for is both our mothers, who are in their 80s, have planned their funerals. They have prepaid. They have decided what music they have, what's happening as people enter, what photos they want to go on the
5: order
6: of service, and so on and so forth. And, you know, talk about for people how important it is for the people who are planning their own funeral and giving it some thought, the impact of that on the families, you know, beforehand and after. So if they don't plan, the impact it has on their families, and if they do plan, the effect.
4: Yeah, that's a nice broad range. So maybe let me start with where families haven't planned and what that looks like from a funeral director's perspective. Is that we sit with the family, they've lost someone, they come in, and you might ask what should be the most, you know, the basic question, which is, are you looking at a burial or a cremation? And families in that moment where mom or dad have never talked about it, they just look at you stunned. And for a family where that hasn't ever been discussed, they just sit there going, we don't know. We don't know. And all of a sudden they're presented with almost an impossible choice because they have no idea, they've had no discussion, and they're afraid of making the wrong decision, even though they don't know what that decision is.
6: Or even they can disagree within the family.
4: Yep. If where I guess someone hasn't expressed I want burial or cremation or their preference yet, you then are deferring back to a whole family who've all got their own ideas. They might have different, backgrounds or a different faith, and everyone's going to have a really different opinion about what is the most important thing. A big factor in that can also be cost and money. That can be such a driving factor of that conversation. And a funeral is, that's a big time when those conversations about money start to come out. So where in your cases where funds have been set aside in some way, that almost takes that conversation about money and what we do kind of off the table, because you know, hey, there's funds here available. We can do what we need to do, what's going to be honoring to our loved one, but also what's going to be helpful for us as a family and for the greater community who are going to be grieving.
5: Yeah, and it, for us, we're actually saying, hey, this is a real blessing. It's a real help. But because people are so vulnerable and trying to make those right decisions at the same time, it's stressful. Planning ahead is great for the family left behind, but also for you to ensure that your wishes are adhered to, because it's, you know, you've written it down and you've communicated this, and everyone behind is going to be able to say, we are so grateful for this has been so organized.
6: Yeah. And I think with that too, even just deciding who you want to do what. So then there's not, oh, well, who's going to do the eulogy? Oh, well, you're the oldest, so you should do it. You know, or things like that are already discussed and planned. So there's none of, oh, well, you should and you should, and there's pressure. And if it's already been discussed and you know what's going to happen afterwards, it takes off that extra stress that you feel when you're grieving.
4: Maybe I'll add in as well a little bit, not different to that, but just kind of another, the funeral director's perspective. Sometimes people, when they pre-plan for their own funeral, they actually go to quite the extreme that their family almost gets locked in to what they want. Yeah. And what that can miss sometimes is actually allowing the family a bit of wiggle room and space to kind of do their own reflection and kind of work out. There is something that's really powerful when I think we talked before about what is helpful with a funeral. There's something powerful in taking the time to plan the funeral and bring it all together. There's really amazing moments as a family where you would sit together and start to pick through all the photos and pull them out and tell the stories, and you're remembering together. So pre-planning, very helpful. So long as you say, look, this is what I think, but in the end, you know, you're my family. You need to do what's going to be helpful for you. You need to be able to interpret this in your way and take some ownership, because I won't be there to see it, but you'll be the ones who this is benefiting. So just allowing your family a little bit of wiggle room, because remember, once you are gone, it's like your words are just kind of looming over people. So that's why those phrases we said earlier about just stick me in a box and don't do anything, that can actually be a really heavy thing that hangs over families. And that can be hard for them to kind of work out what they need in that situation.
5: That's so good, James. We're talking with James Clark, and he is a funeral director at Bethel Funerals, and you're listening to Focus on the Family Australia.

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1: Welcome back to Focus on the Family Australia. We're speaking to James Clark, a funeral director, and we're discussing how we can honour our loved ones at a funeral. Before the break, you made some great points about, you know, we can have an idea or this is my preference and thinking that it will be a benefit, but not to be so, you know,
2: rigid
1: in their thinking to allow that flexibility, because you also said so rightly, is the funeral is a part of the healing process. It's how we process our grief. But we also mentioned some, you know, that first question that you've asked some people, should I do a cremation or should I do a burial? So what are the benefits of either?
2: And what do they look like?
3: Yeah. So for Australia, we don't have hard statistics on this, but the trend is definitely towards cremation. It would be over 60%. Part of that would definitely be around cost. The cost of a cremation is a lot less than a burial, because a burial, you're purchasing a little plot of land, and that land is, you know, there's not making more land. So that's always going to increase in cost and in value. And if we only did burials, we just wouldn't have space to bury everyone. So burial does give you a fixed place of memorial. So you have a place where your family can go to the graveyard. And some families are grave visiting families. I did have a family once tell me that, you know, well, we're not a grave visiting family, but mum wanted this. But it does mean that you've got that place that if you wanted to go and sit and remember them, you can go to that place and do that.
1: Yeah.
3: Cremation, though, is very varied in that you are presented with a whole range of options. So if you still wanted a physical place of memorial, you can have that. You can place the ashes somewhere under a tree. You can go and scatter them. I've had a family very recently who kind of took the ashes on a scattering tour across Australia, and they went to various places. You know, they got across to Tassie and then back and up, and, you know, went to all of the various places, including a family grave in an old historical cemetery in Tassie, and they were able to sprinkle some of the ashes there. So stopping along the way at important spots that they remembered in their family history, and kind of just taking a moment to spread that along the way. I guess it's not really about where the ashes ended up, but it was more about the family releasing and having like a healing part of that journey.
1: Yeah.
2: And significance to them all.
3: Absolutely. Some families like ashes can be placed into an urn. As soon as I say the word urn, you probably think of something that's very traditional and standoffish that sits on the shelf above the fireplace.
2: On the mantelpiece.
3: That's the one, hoping that no one knocks it over. But we've come a long way, and urns can be very tactile now. You can have little beautiful stones that we call a comfort stone. It can hold a little small amount of ash in there, and you could get it in the person's favourite colour or colour that represents them. And it's something for family to be able to hold on to. You can have pieces of jewellery with ash incorporated into them. You can have glass pieces that are blown with colours and have ash incorporated into it. It's very creative, the things that you can do. I worked with a family a while ago who had a glass blower they wanted to work with, and they designed a big heart sculpture, and the person's favourite colour was this bright red. And they worked with the glass blower to create this beautiful heart sculpture with the red that had their name on the bottom, and it had the ash kind of incorporated all the way through. So those who came into the house, it looked like a nice glass piece and it sat there looking lovely, but you didn't need to know that's what it was unless you asked the question. Mm. So they can be beautiful, they can be discreet in the house compared to mantelpiece.
2: Beautiful.
1: I can imagine some people saying, hey, we could do that. And get some ideas. And this is what we're having this conversation. And so people have a greater understanding of what is involved in a funeral. Kate mentioned in the earlier about, you know, that our parents, our mothers have paid for their funerals. But there's a difference between funeral bonds and funeral insurance. Can you explain what those differences are?
3: Yeah. The best piece of advice I could start with would be to say, talk to a financial planner, because we talked about pre-planning for your funeral is an amazing gift for your family. Setting funds aside for a funeral is also an amazing gift for your family. So talk to a financial planner. Funeral insurance is something that's often appears a lot on TV to entice you. It is an insurance product. So all I would say with that is kind of do the sums and look at if you're paying X amount of dollars per week into this fund, how much are you going to get back in the end? Because we have had families come to us and say, well, I've been paying out this insurance product for the funeral, you know, for the last 15 years. We've actually now spent more money than we're actually going to get back. We've put in over $20,000 and we're only going to get $5,000 payout from this claim. Wow. The funeral bond, on the other hand, is something that is a secure investment. You can put however much money you'd like into it, and you can always add to it and update it. It acts like a kind of savings account. It accumulates additional funds at the time, and it can only then be used to pay for your funeral when it is needed. So it's a really secure asset there, sits off to the side, accumulates extra funds, and it is so useful for your family at a time when they will need it.
1: Yeah.
2: That's wonderful.
1: Kate mentioned something that is quite the traditional. You know, you're the oldest, you get to do the eulogy. There's various things that are traditionally known, but are there parts of the funeral etiquette that most people should follow, or is it free for all?
3: Eulogies and public speaking are a great topic. So eulogies, what I would say goes over the best, having attended very many funerals, is stories. Tell stories about your loved one. You know, there is a place to say, oh, they were born here and they went to this school and they did this. There's a place for that. But what people want to hear is stories. What they connect with is stories. It brings out laughter. It brings out tears. It just, that makes the eulogy so much more inviting, so much more engaging than just kind of saying, here's all the dates and times and figures and doing that. So there is no right or wrong. Everyone's level of public speaking is very different. We can't all be, you know, radio presenters and hosts. Some of us are just regular Joes who are getting up to talk at a really sad time. And now the majority of families I meet will probably have a bit of fear around having to get up and speak publicly. But what I say is this: don't think about yourself in the moment. Don't think about, okay, I'm going to be really sad. There's a chance that I might cry. Think about, how are you going to feel in 12 months' time down the track? Are you going to regret not taking that moment to get up and speak about your mother, speak about your father? Are you going to get to that point and say, I actually wish I'd got up and said something in that moment?
2: Yeah, it's absolutely true, because I know, having people die in our lives, thinking to myself, I'm going to get up, I'm going to cry. It's the first thing I'm going to do. And then I'll feel stupid because I'll ruin the event, you know. But I think the preparation, having something written down, because first of all, if you're not used to standing up and talking in front of people, that's already a stress. Second of all, you could be really sad. And so you get up and then you've totally forgotten what you're going to say. And so just even having prompts, or do you encourage people to write it down, just have a sequence of thoughts so that they've got a security that if you forget, just have a quick look down and, you know, prompt you, because your story's inside you, but just a prompt.
3: Yeah, definitely encourage all families to write out their speech and to have a practice of it, because doing it out loud, whether you just kind of do that in your bedroom quietly, it's very different to, you know, just I've written it down and now I'm going to get up. And doing at least one run through will help you on the day. The other thing, if you've got multiple family members, please talk to them and ask in advance, what are you going to talk about? Yeah. Because the number of funerals I get to and someone gets up and says, oh, they've just taken everything that I was going to say, but I'm still going to say it. And then they say all the same content. Yeah. So you just divide up sections and say, oh, you're going to talk about the early family life. You'll talk about work. You'll cover this and that. And then you'll have a much better time. For the number of families who have said to me, I will cry, I'll have a moment, I won't be able to get through it, I cannot remember a single funeral where someone has been unable to get through their speech.
2: Oh, that's so encouraging to people listening.
3: Yeah.
1: Time is unfortunately running out, as it always does, and I'd love for you to come back and to continue this conversation. Would that be okay?
3: Yeah, no problem.
1: But I would like to ask you one final question. If someone's listening to this right now and they've either had someone who has died recently or alternately someone who is thinking about, you know, their funeral and what that would entail, what would you like to say to them?
3: What I would say is the form and the structure of a funeral service is not as important as the thought and the work that goes into preparing it. So there's no right or wrong with a funeral. There's no better funeral. The real important thing is the work that the family, that the friends do as part of it. And look, one particular, as I chatted with the wonderful team today that I work with and talked about different funerals we've been to, one that kind of stuck out with us was a family wanted to kind of make their funeral service more intimate and more like they would be at home. So they brought furniture from the house. They brought the sofa, big sofa. They brought couches, little coffee tables. They brought all of that up onto the stage. It was at a big church. They put that on the stage and made the stage look like a living room. And they all sat together. You almost imagine like a talk show, all the family sitting across the stage on this couch. They had an MC who was kind of interviewing them, and they passed the mic around and said, you know, tell us about the time you did this. And they passed it around and you were like watching that, but it felt like you were an intimate part of a family just sharing their stories, sharing their life, sharing how much they respected and loved and remembered this beautiful person who had died. So
1: that is so good.
3: Didn't look like any traditional funeral we've ever been to, but it was so powerful and impactful.
2: Oh, yeah, it sounds beautiful.
1: That's so good. Well, thank you, James, for being our guest today. If you'd like to find out more about Bethel Funerals, including some excellent resources, you can go to bethelfunerals.com.au. And as we close, it's helpful to remember that while the world sees a funeral as a wall, those that have a Christian faith see it as a bridge for those that belong to Christ. 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

God's promise for you today comes from 2 Thessalonians 3. 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

0: Here on Sunburnt Souls, we explore life, faith, and our mental well-being. 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
1: A guy with schizophrenia came to church the other week and he was having a pretty serious episode. Sadly, he was in a psychotic state, so nothing he was saying was making a lot of sense. I found him to be nice and pretty harmless, so I hung out with him and prayed with him, and later on I drove him home, but the truth is a couple of the younger leaders got a little bit scared. They weren't scared of him per se, but they were scared of the situation because they just didn't know what to do. Did you know that at least 25% of Australian people right now are struggling with their mental well-being? We're neglecting a huge part of the population when we don't know how to minister to those with mental health issues. Wouldn't it be great if we could lead the way on this instead of chasing our tails 10 years from now? Not everybody in your church needs to know how to handle somebody with psychosis, but somebody does.
0: For more candid conversations on faith and mental well-being, check out sunburntsouls.com.

Have you ever considered yourself to be special? Not in a selfish way, not with an overinflated sense of self-entitlement, but in the knowledge that you're destined to have an impact in this world. That there's something that you and you alone are meant to do. Hi, I'm Bernie Diamond and welcome again to Fresh. When I was young, my parents had a special dinner service, plates, bowls, cups and saucers, crystal glasses and a silver cutlery set that was set apart for use only when special guests visited. Day to day, we used the ordinary plates, glasses and cutlery. Fine, but let me tell you, when those guests arrived, man, that dinner service, the crystal, the silver, made it so special. And that's the sense that the word holiness carries with it. It means to be set apart for a special purpose, something that God means for you to be holy. 2 Thessalonians chapter 2, verse 13, brothers and sisters, you are people the Lord loves, and we always thank God for you. That's what we should do because God chose you to be some of the first people to be saved. You are saved by the Spirit making you holy and by your faith in the truth. You and I are loved by God with a love that goes beyond words. Yet given the mistakes and the blunders we make along the way, we often don't feel all that holy. But that's the point. Just as the dishes don't clean themselves, the silver surface doesn't make itself sparkle, it's not our job to make ourselves holy. You are saved by the Spirit making you holy and by your faith in the truth. Believe, let the Holy Spirit have His way in you. That's God's Word, fresh for you today. Hey, I am so passionate about seeing you live in the victory that Jesus died and rose again to give you. So let me encourage you to stop by at freshdevotional.org where you can subscribe to receive your fresh devotional message each day and, if you'd like, a message of encouragement to your phone just every couple of weeks or so as the Lord leads. We call it Victory SMS because God's Word is powerful, amen? 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
2: Then came the time when Jonathan was very interested to marry me, and the Lord showed us that we were going to get married, but the hurdle was my father. 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
4: Well, today we have part three of our conversation with human rights lawyer Sabrina Sharma, who's sharing her life journey with us and how she became a Christian after growing up in an Islamic family. As we heard previously, Sabrina faced challenges in her relationship with her domineering Muslim father in Fiji. Her father was hoping that Sabrina would keep a low profile and not be outspoken about her faith in Jesus, especially after he allowed her to come to work at his well-known and well-respected law firm. But as we heard last time, events transpired that brought much attention to her faith, and suddenly, newspapers throughout Fiji and other parts of the world started calling and wanting her to share about the miraculous way God used her to rescue a young lady who was being beaten by her partner. Now we'll hear what happened next as our conversation with Sabrina Sharma continues. And parents, once again, we just want to remind you that some adult themes will be mentioned during today's program.
5: Yeah, I'd imagine that story would start going around about the lady in high heels stopping somebody who's beating on their partner.
2: Yes, it did, because once it was published in the paper, it wasn't published just once. It was published twice due to public demand of getting to know more about the story and what Jesus had done in that situation, what God had done to intervene. Mm-hmm. And then the fact was, my father had asked me always to keep my faith profile very low.
5: Oh, well, you weren't succeeding.
2: But tell me about it. That's the thing about being a Christian, where we're called to be bold in our faith, and we're called to speak up about Christ. And so, yes, God's plans to keep a low profile, no, that didn't align with my dad's plans.
5: Yeah. So what did your dad think about what you did?
2: Well, when this surfaced in the papers, he did ask for a meeting with me. Mm-hmm. In fact, he had a Muslim imam in the office who offered to pray for me, because they believed I had been possessed, hence why I had come to Christ.
5: Oh.
2: And funny story though, when I was asked to come and meet this imam, I was asked to wear a veil before I presented myself before him, and when I said to Dad, I don't have a veil in the office. I've got my high court wig, but I don't have my veil. So I was kind of stuck, and he said, you'll find a way and you've got 5 minutes. And I don't know if you know much about Fijian culture, but Dad keeps some kava in his office. And so when they make kava, the traditional Fijian kava, they drain it through what's known as a grog cloth. Mm-hmm. It's a very sheer cloth. Now, he had one in the office, which was a fluoro pink cloth. And so one of Dad's staff came up to me and said, oh, Ms. Khan, we don't have a veil, but we've got the grog cloth. Do you want to use this?
5: Oh, so, wow. Well, there you go. Now, that's an alcoholic drink. Is that right, the kava?
2: Not alcoholic, but it does have a very relaxing effect on the body. Yes. It relaxes you. Yes. Hmm. So I believe Australia perhaps has now permitted it. I'm not sure. At one time they were sort of, it was on the prohibited list of things that were able to come into Australia, but they may have lifted. I'm not sure. But yes, it's got a very relaxing effect, you know, like if you took like a Valium, yes. Hmm. It's similar to that. And so I walked into Dad's office with this grog cloth on my head and the imam sort of looking at me, and, you know, we've sat down and he said to me, you know, we have reason to believe that you're possessed because you're going on about this whole Jesus thing. And he said, you know, that worshiping Jesus is idol worshiping.
5: Mm.
2: And so He asked me to pray, and I said, are you sure you want me to pray? And he said, yes. And he said, I want you to pray loudly, as loud as you can. I said, oh, I don't have a problem with that. I was a part of a Pentecostal church, and we were quite loud in our prayers. So I started saying the Lord's Prayer, because initially when we'd migrated to Australia back in the late 80s, I was placed in St. Joseph's in Bundaberg. Mm-hmm. And so the Lord's Prayer was something that we were saying every morning. Mm-hmm. And so that just rolled off my tongue when the imam was in Dad's office. And I started saying the Lord's Prayer really loudly as per his request. Mm-hmm. And mid-Islamic prayers, he stopped. He stopped. He stared at me. My father stopped. They're staring at me. I completed my prayer and just looked at the both of them, smiled. And he turned to my father and he said, Iqbal, there is no hope for her. She's lost. She is lost forever. Mm. I said, well, I was, but now I'm found. Mm. And he, oh gosh, he was just blazing. Anger was just blazing. And he went to storm out of his office. And I gently took his hand and I said, my brother, I said, I'm really sorry. I did not intend to offend you. I said, but I will say any time you want to know or learn about Christ, I said, please come back. Our doors are always open. I said, because my faith teaches me to love you, to bless you, and to pray for you. Mm. And he shook his hand out of mine, stormed off. I turned around, looked at my father. I said, I love you, Dad. And took the grog cloth off, folded it, placed it on one of the chairs, and just slowly walked out. After that day, he did not say a word to me about my faith. I think he just had this acceptance in his heart that, you know what, I've just got to let her be. Mm-hmm. And so after that, something amazing happened. The phones were ringing nonstop at the office. Mm-hmm. And I'm not just saying within Fiji, like not just the churches in Fiji asking me to come and share testimony, but worldwide, I was getting calls from the US. People were staying up at 2 or 3 in the mornings just to be able to call Fiji during business hours. I was getting phone calls from churches in New Zealand, in Auckland to be specific, Vanuatu.
6: Wow.
2: There was a call from the UK. People just saying, we've come across the, you know, Indo-Fijians and Indigenous Fijians saying, we've come across this article and we just want to pray for you on the phone. They were praying for my father. They were praying for my ministry. They wanted to hear more. The phone was ringing nonstop.
6: Yeah.
2: And it was just very overwhelming for me because I hadn't obviously known about any of this or prepared for it. Mm. So I remember going home one day and I was down on my knees in prayer and I said, Lord, I really need your help here. I said, I'm getting invitations to speak at all of these churches, but what do I know about scripture? I'm not a scholar. Mm. I only know a bit about this and that. And I said, I'd like to further my knowledge in Christ. I want to grow, but I can't do it on my own. And traveling around Fiji in these provinces, in these villages, I said, I would like to have a partner, a husband in my life who would walk this journey with me. Mm-hmm. But here's, it got a bit, I know it's going to sound funny, but at the time it was serious, okay? I promise you.
6: Okay, all right.
2: I said, right, here are my submissions for the kind of husband I'd like. I said, paragraph one.
6: Very lawyerly like.
2: Very loyally. And he must be thinking, wow, this is a piece of my work here. I said, look, paragraph one. He needs to be well-conversed in the English language, please. Now, I don't have any problems with people who cannot speak English. It's not about that. But living on a day-to-day basis, I prefer to be with someone who could converse with me in English so that we could learn scripture together mm-hmm. and understand
6: makes sense.
2: We're sharing. Mm-hmm. The second point I asked God for was, can you please see that he has a strong scriptural background? And by that, I mean you know, he's done a lot of Bible study classes. He's been a real church goer for a very long time. He is close to you, God. I don't want, you know, someone who's in and out of Christianity. We all suffer from sometimes having doubts about our faith and things, you know, when the devil's having his campaign. But I want someone who's strong, strong in his faith, someone I can encourage and someone who can encourage me. And the third thing I asked for was, can you please give him a really great sense of humor so we can be just be silly together all the time? you know, and I was a bit of a prankster growing up. So I said, we'll play pranks on each other, Lord, you know, but he's got to just have a lighter side of life.
5: Wow, you had this all in your mind, huh?
2: Yes, yes, that was paragraph 3.1.
5: Well, how did God do?
2: Well, my closing submissions were, and I did laugh when I said this, I said, Lord, okay, here's the thing. I said, just so I know you've got a sense of humor, I said, how about this? Wouldn't it be amazing if he was from England as well?
5: Oh.
2: And I just threw that out there. I thought, wow, you know, something in common. And it wasn't intentional. It was very lighthearted, but I just threw that in there. I had a bit of a chuckle, and then I went to bed. Now, 6 days after I prayed, I had a phone call with some of the pastors at the Namoli AOG Church. Mm-hmm. We discussed organizing a ladies' conference, a Christian ladies' conference. And on the seventh day, they said, Sabrina, we're going to meet you at Tapu's at the cafe upstairs on the very top floor. So I went to meet them there. There were about four or five of us pastors, and we sat there talking about this women's conference and how we can get more of the women involved and come out, and we can discuss all the women's issues and challenges and how to grow in Christ. Mm-hmm. And lo and behold, that is where my now husband happened to walk into the cafe, and he was introduced to me by one of the pastors there.
4: Our guest today, once again, is human rights lawyer Sabrina Sharma, who's sharing her life journey with us. We just heard how Sabrina met her future husband in Fiji and how he ticked all of her boxes. But how is her strict, protective Muslim father going to react when he finds out that his only daughter is engaged to a Christian pastor? We'll find out as Sabrina shares more of her story when we return right here on Real Faith.

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1: Welcome back. I'm Eric Scadabo, and today, once again, I'm chatting with human rights lawyer Sabrina Sharma, who's sharing her life journey with us. As we heard before the break, Sabrina was living in Fiji and just met her future husband, Jonathan, who's a pastor. Now we'll find out what happens next and how her domineering Muslim father reacts to hearing this news. We'll pick up the story as Sabrina is sharing about her new relationship. So you asked him if he was from the UK.
2: No, actually, he was invited to. I didn't know at the time about where we would head up. I just thought, oh, okay, this is just another pastor of the area. He ordered his sandwich. He sat down in front of me, and then I picked up the accent, and I said, oh, you know, where are you from? And he said, oh, I'm from Leicestershire in the UK. And I said, oh, well, I was born in Hampstead, London. And then I had to pop out. I had an engagement to go to, so I excused myself and left. But Jonathan and I got in touch because he was helping me get some of the ladies from his church to attend the conference that I was having at the other church. Mm-hmm. So after that, we sort of just kept in touch. And I found out that he'd been teaching at the Bible College for over 20 years.
1: Well, it sounds like he's ticking the boxes.
2: Yes, absolutely. And and then came the time when Jonathan was very interested to marry me, and the Lord showed us that we were going to get married, but the hurdle was my father. Mm-hmm. Because as much as he's a prominent lawyer, he did not like any male around his daughter. Hmm. I don't know most dads who do like men
1: around. I think that's a common thing, yeah.
2: So, you know, and I think this was a cultural thing, but there were a lot of Indo-Fijian men dropping off their CVs into the firm for marriage proposals for me.
1: Oh, really?
2: And yes. And so, oh, Dad was furious. He would, you know, by the time the CV would come to him, he'd dash out going, I'm going to break your legs and I'm going to do this. You come back here. And he was just livid. So imagine.
1: Oh, he didn't want anybody showing interest in his daughter.
2: No. He was quite vocal about, even if we'd attend court together, we conducted a few cases together. Mm-hmm. If a male client or a male lawyer came up to speak to me, he'd sort of just come straight up, put his arm around me and glare at them. And I thought, I can't do this.
1: Very protective.
2: I know, but I thought I'm networking here, you know, you don't have to do this. But no, he didn't have a bar of it. So by the time Jonathan and I wanted to get married, I thought, oh boy, this is not going to go down too well at all.
1: Yeah.
2: So I spoke to a friend of his and I said, this is the situation. What do we do? And it's one of his closest friends there. So his close friend to me said, Sabrina, I would not go and see your father about this on your own if I were you, because I have no doubts in my mind your father would hurt him.
1: Oh.
2: So I said, all right, what do I do? Because he's going to have to accept somebody in my life.
1: Yeah. And how is your future husband feeling about this? I mean.
2: Well, his intentions were noble. He really wanted to go see my father.
1: Yeah, but he still wants to live.
2: Yes, exactly. Catch 22.
1: So. Right, yeah. I want to marry you, but I do want to live.
2: How do we do this?
1: Yeah.
2: So his best friend said, right, we're going to have to consult with his other friends. So Dad has a set of five friends he meets with regularly, and they bounce ideas off each other. They talk about life and their problems and things. And I'm glad he's got this strong network around him. Mm-hmm. So this friend of his happened to be a pundit who's a Hindu priest. And so pundit said, I'm going to go meet with his other friends.
1: What is a pundit?
2: A Hindu priest.
1: Oh, okay. That's a word for a Hindu priest.
2: Yes.
1: It's called a pundit. Okay. I was thinking about a political commentator, a pundit.
2: No, pundit. P-A-N-D-I-T.
1: Oh, okay.
2: So he went and met with Dad's four other friends. And they, I think they met for an hour or so. And then they all hatched a plan because Dad was very hard to meet with in the office. So one of them rang Dad and he said, we have to meet you in the office. We need an appointment and it's something very important. So my father said, right, you can come to see me around my lunch hour. And so all five of them hopped into a car, went into my dad's office, locked his doors. They pretty much barricaded his doors so that no one could come in and he could not leave and just run from the conversation if he wanted to.
3: Yeah.
2: And he had a friend sitting beside him, a friend sitting on the other side, and the rest of them right in front of him. And they spoke to him about me and they spoke to him about Jonathan. And one of them happened to know of Jonathan's works because Jonathan's also a prominent minister and lecturer of the Bible in Fiji. I mean, he's an invited guest speaker all over the world. He's trained pastors. So he's well known. And they sat there speaking to my father about this person. And my father was very, very quiet. They relayed this conversation to me and they specifically asked me not to be there because they didn't know
3: they
2: how
3: wanted
2: my father
3: you to
2: would
3: live.
2: Respond. Yes, that's a valid point. So they relayed this conversation to me afterwards. What had happened was after they had this conversation, my father stood up and he said, I need to get to the courthouse in Bar, which is about, Bar is about 45 minutes away from Motoka. And he asked Pundit, he said, I need you to come along with me. So he hopped into the car, took Pundit with him, drove all the way to Bar in silence, not a word. When he got to Bar, away from a lot of people who'd recognize him or who would come up and speak to him, they were sort of in an isolated space. He turned to Pundit and he said, do you really believe this man will look after and take care of my daughter? And Pundit said, yes, because I have known this man and I have seen him over the last few decades. Pundit said it's the first time in his life, in all their years of friendship, that he saw my father cry. There's this, you know, tough man who's always got his black sunglasses around, walks around with bodyguards and whatnot. And here he is crying in the car with Pundit about this man who's now going to look after his daughter. And he said, all right. He said, you can let Sabrina know that I'm going to be seeing her very soon. So a short time, couple of days later, he called me into his office. I walked in. I just looked at his face and I just kept saying, you know, I love you, Daddy. Nothing's going to change that. And he said, I know. He said, I'm happy if you want to go ahead with this. And I thought, what?
3: Wow.
2: I said, Dad, he's a church minister, a Bible college lecturer, Christian.
3: He's ticking your boxes, but not his.
2: Exactly. And my father said, if he's going to look after you and if you're happy, I'm giving you my consent. I mean, look, not that I needed his consent, but I'd love his blessings. And I, you know, and he did ask me, he said, would you have gone ahead with this? If I had said no, I said, Dad, God has given me his go ahead. So yes, I would go ahead. However, I'd go ahead happily with your blessings. And he appreciated that. So he's only, his only contingency was that he said, I can't walk you down the aisle because that in my faith is not acceptable. He said, but I will be there at your wedding. I will be beside you. And I said, you know what? That is more than I would have expected. So the people who walked me down the aisle were my spiritual parents. So they were Pastor Raymond Morty and Nadira, his wife Nadira Morty. They were in my life when I was just a four-year-old in Fiji. We'd lived on the same street. He was a radio person as well in Fiji, and she was an actress. And years later, we'd connected in Fiji through their church. So they happened to walk me down the aisle as I married Reverend Jonathan Sharma.
1: Well, that was part three of my conversation with human rights lawyer Sabrina Sharma. Sabrina is the author of the book Jesus in Syria Lane, which tells how God used her to help save the life of a young lady in an abusive situation in Fiji. Sabrina has gone on to help numerous survivors of domestic violence. If you would like to contact her, her email address is sabrinasharma@mail.com. sabrinasharma.com. Once again, that's Sabrina, S-A-B-R-I-N-A, Sharma, S-H-A-R-M-A, sabrinasharma at mail.com. Finally, it was good to hear how Sabrina's protective Muslim father softened his heart towards her fiancé, Jonathan, after many of his friends from various faith backgrounds testified to Jonathan's character and his good standing in the community as a Christian pastor. Sabrina's father was reassured that Jonathan would take good care of his daughter, and that has certainly been the case. As a matter of fact, Sabrina's father has also changed in his relationship with her. As we heard, Sabrina shared that at one point, he was barely talking to her because she had become a Christian. However, in an article in the Fiji Times, he is now quoted as saying the following. 42 years ago, I began my legal career in London with my precious baby daughter in my arms. Over the past four decades, I have achieved many milestones in my life, but being her father is by far my greatest achievement yet. She has become a champion of grace, compassion, and hard work. I could not be more proud of her. So it's great to hear that their relationship has improved immensely. Also, Sabrina's father has many reasons to be proud. For example, for her contributions to Fijian society, Sabrina has been awarded a Medal of the Order of Fiji and has also received the United Kingdom's Lead 50-50 Award for International Champion of the Year in 2021. Well, thank you so much for joining us for part three of Sabrina's story. We invite you to join us again next time for part four. Until then, I'm Eric Scadabo. So long, and God bless.
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1: Hello and welcome to Tapestry Radio One Way in Canberra, Australia's weekly program of Christian sacred music and song down the ages. I'm Bruce Bowman.

We've just heard the title track from a CD titled Yahweh, a Jewish word for God. The song appears to come from the Gaither Stable, although written by Paula Stefanovic, and was sung by a group calling themselves the Resurrection Singers. I can't find much about them except that they evidently began recording gospel and other material in 1987. Googling their history took me to another unrelated website, so I decided to just sit and listen and then feature the group this morning.

The Resurrection Singers brought us two songs, These Are They, another Gaither's composition, and While Lord You're Holy was written by Eddie James. And this is Tapestry, a program of Christian sacred music down the ages from One Way FM here in Canberra, Australia.

Trust in the Lord was written by Babbie Mason and Vanessa Mitchell and was sung for us by our featured group, the Resurrection Singers. As the final song on Tapestry today, the singers will bring us Lord, You Have Been Faithful, and it was written by Sean Craig.

You Have Been Faithful from the Resurrection Singers brought to an end Tapestry for this week. David will be with you at these times next Sunday, and until then, God bless.

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1: 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Sunday morning, just after 8 o'clock, the messages are from pastors from the Canberra sub-region and across the denominational spectrum. 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
1: Lord, those see much spiritual darkness. 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
1: David Silverman was the president of the American Atheists. He spent his time trying to rid the world of religion in general and Christianity in particular. He believed he won that battle. Yet just recently he wrote this: "I'm afraid I've lost my faith in the power of atheism to release the masses from the clutches of lies. They just run to a new set of lies." Global entrepreneur and billionaire Elon Musk gave a reason for this when he tweeted, "There seems to be a deep, innate human need for religion. As old ones die, new arise." Musk is right. People seek out faith and belief. We are created to know and worship God. It's why ideology will never take the place of religious belief.
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2: Welcome to Music Retrospective, today featuring Debbie Boone. I'm Davey Webb. Let's start with Debbie Boone's father, Pat Boone, and I've decided to follow Jesus.

The featured singer in this week's music retrospective is Debbie Boone, who was born in Hackensack, New Jersey, to Pat and Shirley Foley Boone. When Debbie Boone was 40 years old, she toured with her parents and three sisters, Cherry, Lindy and Laurie. The sisters initially recorded with her parents as the Pat Boone family, then as the Boone Girls, recording mainly gospel music. They also released remakes of secular pop music with Debbie as the lead vocalist, and they charted on the Billboard's Adult Contemporary charts. Debbie's older sister married, and the other sister went to college. Mike Curb of Curb Records persuaded Debbie Boone to pursue a solo career. Initially, Debbie recorded country music. She then did covers of Connie Francis songs. Later, she turned her career to contemporary Christian music and won two Gospel Music Association Dove Awards. She was also a screen actor and headlined two of her own NBC music specials, and was also a stage actress in Seven Brides for Seven Brothers. Her recording career was revived with the release of the album Reflections of Rosemary, which is a fond tribute to her mother-in-law, Rosemary Clooney. So the album Reflections, Clooney married an ordained priest in the Episcopal Church. His name is Gabriel Ferrer, and on 1st of September 1979 was when they got married. Debbie Boone's 1980 album, With My Song, was the second studio album that year, and from that the title track, With My Song, Debbie Boone.

The first track on Debbie Boone's 1987 album, Friends for Life, that was Be Ye Glad, a song encouraging listeners to embrace positivity through themes of joy, faith and hope. Debbie Boone's most recent album is called Swing. It's based on a PBS TV special which premiered in 2022. To now a 1985 album of Debbie Boone, Choose Life, where Michael Amartian played keyboards, percussion and supplied background vocals. From that album, Choose Life, Debbie Boone sings Choose Life.

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From his 1996 album of hymns, here's actor and singer Andy Griffith and the title track, I Love to Tell the Story.

from the 2010 album City on a Hill, no connection to the Australian churches of that name, Phil Keaggy, Cliff Young and Danielle Young, and Community.

0: And that completes this week's Travel Through the Ages of Christian Music. Hope you enjoyed, well, a slightly different one. I normally concentrate on basically Christian pop or maybe contemporary Christian, but today we heard a bit of country gospel, we heard a hymn, as well as featuring the great music of Debbie Boone. Completing this week's Travel Through the Ages of Christian Music from Decades Ago Music Retrospective, I'm David Webb and produce and present this program for One Way, Canberra.
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1: Here is an amplified promise from the book of John, chapter 11, verses 25 and 26, to inspire and encourage you. Jesus said to her, "I am myself the resurrection and the life. Whoever adheres to, trusts in, and relies on me, although he may die, yet he shall live. And whoever continues to live and has faith in, cleaves to, and relies on me, shall never actually die at all. Do you believe this?"
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0: This is a Healing and Wholeness Snapshot with Peter and Jane from BMTC.
1: Ephesians 3, 16 and 17 says, He will empower you with inner strength through His Spirit. Then Christ will make His home in your hearts as you trust in Him. Your roots will grow down into God's love and keep you strong.
2: Peter, I've been doing some gardening lately. I've been pruning things and fertilising and repottering and re-watering. And it's a time when a lot of the garden looks dead, but I believe I'm having an effect.
1: What has that got to do with the scripture at the beginning?
2: It's got everything to do with it. You see, I've been watching the trees and learning from them. I can get totally tossed around by the circumstances of life, by sickness, family problems, the unexpected. And in a recent storm, I saw my trees getting badly tossed around. But none of them broke because they have very strong roots. If it has strong roots, it has a chance. I believe that as I spend more time with God, I'm sending my roots down into His love. Then I am more able to know the right way to think and act more quickly. This has made me more decisive. I used to be that annoying person in a restaurant who could never decide which delectable meal to order. And in all parts of life, I was the same. Now I just decide quickly. I believe that God is working in me. We all have to be strong enough to withstand the storms of life. To do that, our roots need to be strong and connected to God. We may need to prune things from life, so get rid of sin and forgive those who've hurt you. Stop talking about the past, just move on. We need the fertilizer of the Word of God, so read Scripture and see what God says to you. We need the water of the Holy Spirit to daily fill us with the joy of the Lord. So do you need pruning, fertilizing, or watering today?
0: For more information on Victoria's ministry through Christ, go to vmtc.org.au.

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Lately, I've been re-listening to Human, the 2008 song by The Killers. This song was voted best song of 2008 by readers of Rolling Stone. The song's chorus goes like this: are we human or are we dancer? This is a question that haunts all of us. Are we merely human, just a species of life, or are we more? Can we also be dancer? People who dance, imagine, dream, hope, create, and play. We know that the answer must be we are dancer. But how can this be if we're only atoms and molecules? The answer is that we are more than atoms and molecules. We are more than the sum of our parts. We are also spirit. We've been created in the image of God, and God himself is dancer. And God has made us to be dancers who find greatest joy when we dance our dance with God. So the next time you dance like you just don't care, know that it's only because there's a God who cares for you. G'day, I'm Sam Chan with God in 60 seconds. For more space to think and talk about God, go to thirdspace.org.au.

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0: 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Nothing wins the attention of the world like the preaching of a silent, righteous life. They can do whatever they want to discount our words, but when they see a person who does not yield in integrity, who will not compromise his principles, and who walks authentically with God, that is an eloquent message that cannot be silenced. Doing right.
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0: Y.
1: A question people often ask is, does the Bible mention dinosaurs? You might expect that the Bible would mention the most impressive land-dwelling beasts of God's creation, since he created them on day six along with people. Indeed, in Job chapter 40, God directs Job to consider the crowning glory of his creation, Behemoth, as testimony to his creative power. Behemoth is described as a colossal beast, feeding on grass like an ox and living in marshes, with great strength in its loins and power in the muscles of its belly. Its bones are like tubes of bronze, and it has a tail that sways like a cedar. Certainly not a hippopotamus or an elephant, which have tails like a small piece of rope. The description in Job is consistent with the huge sauropod dinosaurs found in the fossil record, such as Apatosaurus or Brachiosaurus, which now appear to be extinct but were still alive at the time of Job.
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0: No one should have to go it alone. If you're struggling with an issue that's controlling you, whether it's an addiction or destructive behaviour, thoughts you can't control, or any other issue, email the Salvos prayer team confidentially and they'll pray for you. Never underestimate the power of prayer. 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
2: Life has a way of bringing us to the edge. 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In these moments, how does God break through? Well, not always the way we'd expect. Hi, I'm Clayton Bjellin, and today on Insight for Living, Chuck Swindoll shows us how God has guided his people through some of their darkest hours. Not with thunder, not with spectacle, but with something far more intimate. Life has a way of bringing us to the edge. Seasons of impossible decisions, crushing discouragement, or dangers we can't see coming. In these moments, how does God break through? Well, not always the way we'd expect. Hi, I'm Clayton Bjellin, and today on Insight for Living, Chuck Swindoll shows us how God has guided his people

0: Remind us again, our Father, that there is a place to flee. There is a refuge, and there is a hope, and it is found in you. And you have never changed. You are the same yesterday, today, and forever. We pause to thank you for the warmth of your love that is constant, for your plan that unfolds in all of its mystery, for your word that lives and abides forever, even though the grass withers and the flower fades, the word of our God shall live forever. We stand on it, we trust in it, and we seek to know truth from it, to stabilize us in this decadent era in which we live. Be honored, our Father, at this place of worship today, in the working of this church, in the life of the people of this church. Not simply here, Lord, but as we move our lives from this building into the dailiness of life, go before us and work through us and work within us. Give others a reason to go on through our witness. Free our lips and our lives to speak openly of you in this time in which so many are searching, longing to find a reason to continue. We pause in this quiet moment to thank you for taking care of us, for watching over those who fight for the cause of right and freedom. We pray that you would protect them and bring them safely back. In our nation's transitional time, watch over us. Guide clearly, Lord, through wise counsel for those in high places. May your truth speak through their lips into minds and hearts that will lead and make decisions.
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0: Something occurs in the unseen realm, down deep in our spirit, that changes us. And we feel this is right. And we go there. Or we are assured this is wrong, and we don't. Amazingly, we look back on those times and feel so grateful that at the time of decision, that right decision was made. Why is it we don't realize that was the Spirit's working in an inner prompting, in a realization of revelation or illumination as we see truth like we've not seen it before, and the mystery leaves and clarity replaces it. The first thing I described we could call intuition. We just felt like we should do that or we should not do that. This which I've just described we call insight. We get an insight into some truth that we had been wrestling with over a period of time. Can't tell you the times both of those experiences have happened to me. I want to talk about this today, and in doing so, I have to tell you I have never heard it addressed publicly. I've never heard anyone talk about UIPs, those unidentified inner promptings. Now, why is it we never give the Spirit of God credit for such things? When Adam was originally created, he was created to have that sense of community and connection and communication with the one who made him. That broke down, wasn't erased, it was effaced. Wasn't destroyed, it was damaged. And the same is true with us today. We live with a defaced and damaged image. Nevertheless, unlike animals, we are able to connect with our God in the inner person. I realize as I address this, I,

0: I'm in a realm that's, first of all, outside my expertise. For some of you, you would think it's in the realm of the paranormal. It could be called that. It certainly is in the extrasensory realm, but you cannot deny it. Occasionally, we have a premonition. Sometimes the premonition is wrong. Other occasions, we were right. We have an uneasy feeling about going into partnership with an individual in business, let's say. It's an inner prompting that comes from this fearful and wonderful system of guidance. Romans 8:16 says that God's Spirit testifies to my spirit, our spirit, that we are the children of God. Somehow, there is a connection in that inner prompting that assures me I belong to the Lord. Now, some of you still have a little bewildered look. I understand. This is not an easy thing to talk about, but I think it's an important thing to address. I believe that as a result of not linking these promptings to the work of the Spirit, we devalue His presence at work within us. We have God the Father who has planned our salvation. We have God the Son who has implemented our salvation by dying in our place on a cross, giving His blood to cleanse us from sin. And then we're left with the Holy Spirit for what? To link up with the Godhead, to live our lives before our God in an intimate manner. It's the image of God in me, in you, that makes that happen. Now, I know there's a risk. I'm going to make a disclaimer here so that no one goes off on the tangent in this area and lives by hunches or intuition or whatever. I realize when I open the door to this that some of you are given to this kind of thing more than others. Others of you are so skeptical you're going to walk out before I'm through. But there are some of you who are saying, finally, somebody agrees with me. All of the hunches I have are from God. Stop. I'm not saying that. I'm saying there are times the only way He can communicate to us, whether it is through conviction or assurance or direction or reassurance or encouragement, is through the unidentified inner promptings. That's all I'm saying. And I'm asking us to stop calling them intuition and coincidence and hunches and feelings, and to identify them as the work of the Spirit. Let me show you a couple of three examples. Go from Psalm 139 back to 1 Kings 19. 1 Kings 19. The key person in 1 Kings 19 is a courageous, valiant prophet, Hebrew prophet named Elijah. A little background. He has stood toe-to-toe against the king named Ahab, Ahab's wife, Jezebel. He has dared Ahab to stand against the living God. Ahab, with the influence of Jezebel, has done that. It came to a final climax on Mount Carmel, where there was a battle. An altar was built, and Elijah said to the people, the false prophets of Baal, you call on your God, and if he comes down and consumes the altar, we'll say that he is God. If he doesn't and mine does, then mine is God. It was one of those standoffs. And as you would expect, they were wrong. Elijah was right. And all 450 prophets of Baal are wiped off the scene. And this incenses Jezebel. That's what we read about in verse 1 of chapter 19. Now, Ahab told Jezebel all that Elijah had done and how he had killed the prophets with the sword. Then Jezebel sent a messenger to Elijah saying, so may the gods do to me and even more if I do not make your life as the life of one of them by tomorrow about this time. Only the Bible could say it like that. We would say your history. Curtains. I'm wiping you off the earth in 24 hours. You'll be in the past tense. Believe me, Elijah understood what she was saying in her threat. And in a moment of weakness, perhaps exhausted from the standoff at Carmel, perhaps weary himself from the drought that has swept across the land, and it is wearisome to fight against false prophets and demonic forces, Elijah caves in and he runs for his life. Verse 3 tells us why he did it. He was afraid, rose and ran for his life, came to Beersheba, which belongs to Judah, left his servant there. He goes another day's journey into the wilderness and came and sat down under a juniper tree. Watch closely. And he requested for himself that he might die. I can't speak for any of you, but I have the feeling that some of you know what that feeling is like. You have been so low, you thought death is better than living. The thought of suicide never entered Elijah's mind, being a prophet of God, but he certainly is asking for God's aid. You gave me life, now I ask that you take it. It isn't worth it. Every leader knows such discouragement. He says, "It is enough now, O Lord, take my life, for I am not better than my fathers." He lay down and slept under a juniper tree. An angel touched him and said, "Arise and eat." He looked, and behold, there was at his head a bread cake baked on hot stones and a jar of water. And that's a nice catering service. When you're at the end of your rope, he looks over and he's got a warm meal prepared for him. So he ate and drank and lay down again. But that didn't break his depression. A similar event happens in verse 7. He arose and ate and drank and went in the strength of that food 40 days and 40 nights. Verse 9, then he came there to a cave and lodged there. So he's no longer under a tree, he's in a cave. Behold, the word of the Lord came to him and said, what are you doing here, Elijah? Why are you here? He said, I've been very zealous for the Lord, the God of hosts, for the sons of Israel have forsaken your covenant, torn down your altars, and killed your prophets with the sword. I alone am left. They seek my life to take it away. Now watch closely. You're going to see one of those inner promptings. He said, go forth and stand on the mountain before the Lord, and behold, the Lord was passing by. And a great and strong wind was rending the mountains and breaking in pieces the rocks before the Lord. But the Lord was not in the wind. And after the wind, an earthquake, but the Lord was not in the earthquake. And after the earthquake, a fire, but the Lord was not in the fire. And after the fire, a sound of a gentle blowing. Let's pause there, because that's gotten a little press in over the years, and you may have heard of the still small voice. The 1611 King James Version renders this, a still small voice he heard. In the New King James Version, it reads a delicate whispering voice. The NIV renders this a gentle whisper. A little whispering. Moffat's translation handles it, the breath of a light whisper. There's a reliable old commentary named Kyle and Dalich. Dr. C.F. Kyle writes this. It was not in the tempest that Jehovah was. And after the tempest, an earthquake. It was not in the earthquake that Jehovah was. And after the earthquake, fire. It was not in the fire Jehovah was. And after the fire, a still, gentle rustling. You know what I call it? A UIP. An unidentified inner prompting. God got through to his capacity, to his spirit, and he touched him as nothing in the sensory perception would have grasped. Earthquake, wind, fire, none of that moved him, but there was this gentle rustling. Kyle adds, It was in a soft, gentle rustling that God revealed himself to Elijah. The result is that Elijah wraps his mantle around him and walks toward God rather than from him, comes to the mouth of the cave, and is led ultimately to meet up with Elisha, and they together as partners make their way right on until Elijah is taken off the earth. With his mantle wrapped around him, he began to pursue further and further God's plan for his life. It broke what had paralyzed him. But the point I want to make is the turning point was this unidentified inner prompting, gentle, quiet. If there's anything that troubles me about our culture and our times, it is the noise of it all and the pace of it all, because I think it works against the voice of God quietly speaking to reach us. There's an old hymn, we don't even have it in our hymnal, that says, "Speak, Lord, in the stillness while I wait on thee. Hushed my heart to listen in expectancy." I warn you about being so busy you will miss his voice. Orrin Crane wrote it in these words, "Slow me down, Lord, ease the pounding of my heart by the quieting of my mind. Steady my hurried pace with a vision of the eternal reach of time. Give me amid the confusion of the day the calmness of the everlasting hills. Break the tensions of my nerves and muscles with the soothing music of the singing streams that live in my memory. Teach me the art of taking minute vacations, of slowing down to look at a flower, to chat with a friend, to pat a dog, to smile at a child, to read a few lines from a good book. Slow me down, Lord, and inspire me to send my roots deep into the soil of life's enduring values. Let me look upward to the towering oak and know that it grew great and strong because it grew slowly and well." Take time. Take time to listen. God's voice may be in the earthquake or the fire. There are messages there. You'll hear his voice in those quiet moments when it comes like a gentle rustling, a soft whispering, a reassuring word that life is worth living. It's worth going on. His inner promptings will come in the deep well of our spirit, where he simply says, "Yes, go there," or "Wait," or "No, stay away from that." I'll not take your time, but I could to tell you of moments in my life when I've thought it just isn't worth it in light of all the stuff I feel stacking on top. And then in a quiet moment, it's remarkable how that all gets turned around and figured out. And I realize now it was the work of the Spirit bringing reassurance. Turn from 1 Kings 19 to Acts chapter 20. Here's another setting, another person, not a Hebrew prophet, but a Jewish apostle who's now born again. And his life has been changed. His name is Paul. He's meeting with a group of elders from Ephesus, and he's saying his final goodbye, and he's on his way to Jerusalem, but what he tells them troubles them. It's come from an inner prompting from the Spirit of God, one of those unidentified inner promptings. Acts 20, verse 22. Paul says, "And now behold, bound in spirit, I am on my way to Jerusalem, not knowing what will happen to me there." Look closely at the next verse. "Except that the Holy Spirit solemnly testifies to me in every city, saying that bonds and afflictions await me." I find that intriguing. What was that? It was a UIP. I've been with the Lord and I've met with him and I've sought his guidance and he's told me, you're to go to Jerusalem, Paul. But there's also been that inner sense, that spoken voice of the Spirit saying, but beware, there's trouble ahead. And sure enough, there was. It was there he was arrested more than once. It was from there he was sent to Rome, where ultimately he was imprisoned, had an audience before Nero, and finally beheaded. But all the troubles started in Jerusalem. The Spirit told him what happened, saying, testifying to me in every city, saying that bonds and afflictions await me. But look at his response. But I do not consider my life of any account as dear to myself. Remember his words, Philippians 1, 21, for me to live is Christ and to die is gain. So that I may finish my course in the ministry which I received from the Lord Jesus to testify solemnly of the gospel of the grace of God. I think this kind of inner prompting explains the courage of the first century persecuted Christians and the 21st century persecuted Christians. I think this explains how the reformers could stand against the established church and the popular majority opinion of the time and stand alone, knowing that in standing alone, they would face, if you will, the same kind of persecution that their forefathers faced when they stood before the prelates of the kingdom. The Spirit of God gave them not only an awareness of danger, but also the confidence that they could bear up under it. That explains how some of the reformers could be burned at the stake, and while being burned, offer up their prayer to God that God would forgive those who were taking their lives. It had come from this inner prompting of the Spirit saying, it is going to be dreadful for you, but I will give you the strength to endure. And the glorious reality is that God is not through giving that kind of strength in hard times. I've experienced them in my life, right here. At times, not knowing how I could go on. Most of you knew nothing of it. My wife knew all about it. My family knew most of it. But during those times, I had to rely on the presence and the assurance of the Spirit of God to stay in it. What I'm saying to you today is that sometimes these inner promptings are not relieving in the sense that they are taking away the pressure. They are just announcing to you ahead of time, by doing this, you know that trouble is ahead. But I will give you the courage and the conviction to stand fast. I don't know what the future holds for some of you, but you may have such a prompting in your experience and in your life. And if you do, my challenge to you today is to obey the guidance of the Spirit. Don't run from the trouble. Don't hold back, because if it is His will, He will give you the strength to endure.
1: 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I'm Clayton Bjellin. 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
1: Often as Christians, we hoard the truth. 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

0: Whatever we've accumulated in life, we can't take it with us when this life is over. It's like a game of Monopoly. The cash, the houses, the hotels. When the game is over, all of it goes back in the box. But there is one exception. People. We can take people to heaven with us. The Lord invites us, urges us to share the gospel and invite them to Christ. 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
1: We all know as Christians, we're supposed to share our faith. You've probably heard of the Great Commission. In case you don't know what it is, it's found in two Gospels, Matthew and Mark. Mark's version

0: says our Lord, the Great Commission. We know we're supposed to do it, but frankly, most of us don't. Studies have shown that 95% of Christians have never led another person to Christ. Only 2% of churchgoers invited an unchurched person to church in the last year. And 59% of all Christians say they seldom or never share their faith with others. Honestly, we're a little bit like Jonah. By the way, we're going to be looking at Jonah chapter 3. So turn in your Bibles there. And we talked about Jonah a little bit in my last message, which was titled, The Refreshing Power of Revival. But we can be like Jonah. We don't want to bother ourselves with the needs of others. We'll get into this a little bit more in a few moments, but Jonah was called to go preach to these people who lived in Nineveh. And Nineveh was the capital of Assyria. And the Assyrians were the enemies of the Israelites. And as a patriotic Jew, he didn't want to go preach to his enemies. He didn't care about them. And we can be this way as well. If we're brutally honest, we'll say, I don't really care that much about non-believers. And I have what I need, and I don't want to share it. Hey, this goes back to our childhood. When we were taught to share, we would be happily playing with a little toy as a baby or a toddler, and then another child's introduced into this setting, and someone says, share your toy with your cousin or your little friend, and you start fighting over the toy. We don't like to share. Often as Christians, we hoard the truth. But listen, the gospel by design is meant to be shared, not hid. And sometimes we're hoarders of truth instead of sharers of hope. Sometimes we become so inward in our focus, we miss this great truth. As you give to and serve others, you yourself will be replenished and refreshed. Jesus put it this way. He said, give and it shall be given to you. Pressed down, shaken together, running over. And with the same measure you give, it will be given back to you. Listen, the Bible says that God is looking for people to show himself strong on behalf of. He's looking for someone, well, like you, who will actually say, use me, Lord. I'll go where you want me to go. I'll say what you want me to say. Listen, will you be that person? If so, a wonderful adventure awaits you. I believe that sharing your faith can be exciting, joyful, and dare I use the word, fun. Yes, you heard me right. As Psalm 126:6 says, those who go out weeping, carrying seed to sow, will return with songs of joy, carrying their sheaves with them. You've heard that old song, bringing in the sheaves, bringing in the sheaves. That's what that's about. You go out with sadness, concern for people that don't know the Lord, but you come back with joy because people have come to Christ. Jesus said, there's joy in heaven over one sinner that comes to repentance. As C.S. Lewis pointed out, quote, joy is the serious business of heaven, end quote. Jesus said, it is more blessed to give than it is to receive. And that word blessed is interchangeable with the word happy. So you can translate it as follows. It's a happier thing to give than it is to receive. And that is certainly true when we're sharing the message of the gospel. I already pointed out that there's joy in heaven every time a person puts their faith in Jesus Christ. And if there's joy in heaven because of that, there ought to be joy on earth and in our hearts if we had the privilege of playing a role in that as well. Listen, next to personally knowing the Lord, the greatest joy I know is bringing others to him and then watching them grow and be transformed. 3 John 1:4 says, I have no greater joy than to hear my children are walking in truth. Joy. There's joy in telling people about Jesus and seeing them grow in Jesus. The Apostle Paul wrote to the believers there in Thessalonica about the great joy he was experiencing as he watched them grow spiritually. And he said in 1 Thessalonians 2:19, what is our hope or our joy or crown of boasting before the Lord Jesus at his coming? Is it not you? You, Paul writes, are our glory and our joy. Listen to this. The happiest Christians are the evangelistic Christians. Let me say that again. The happiest Christians I know are the evangelistic Christians, and the least happy Christians I know are the nitpicky kind. They're arguing over theological minutiae and never telling others about Jesus. It was the old country preacher Vance Havner who once said, if we're too busy using our sickles on each other, we're going to miss the harvest, end quote. Yes, there is a happiness that we are missing out on if we're not sharing our faith.
1: You're listening to A New Beginning with Pastor Greg Laurie. We're considering the story of Jonah today, and Pastor Greg points out the lessons that it teaches us about the importance of evangelism. Let's continue.
0: The book of Jonah is a story of a massive revival that came about through the efforts of one man, and that man was Jonah. He was called to preach to Nineveh, which was a great city, by the way. The population of Nineveh was around 300,000. It might have been a little smaller, but that was a mega city back at that time. The reason the population was so high is because it became the capital of Assyria. There was a magnificent palace built there. So it was a very, very large city of its day, 300,000 strong. It was a great city, we read in Jonah 1:2. But Jonah said, I don't want to go preach to that great city. So then we read in Jonah 1:4, God sent a great wind. And then that wind brought a storm, and Jonah was ultimately swallowed by a great fish, Jonah 1:17. But the ultimate story of Jonah is about a great God who showed great love to a lost city like Nineveh and offered them his forgiveness. If we miss that, we've missed the whole point of the story. So I heard the story of a police officer who pulled over some guy who had two penguins in the back seat of his car. The officer said, sir, I don't know if you know this, but penguins are an endangered species. You can't drive around with penguins in your car, so take them to the zoo. And the man said, I will, officer. The next day, the officer saw him driving around with the penguins again, but this time they were wearing Hawaiian shirts and sunglasses. The officer said, excuse me, I told you to take those penguins to the zoo yesterday. The man said, I did, and now we're going to the beach today. Yeah, I think he kind of missed the point of what the officer was trying to say, and we can very easily miss the point of the book of Jonah. God turned around 300,000 people through one man. How was he able to do this? Because you and I, well, we want to be the Jonah in our neighborhood, the Jonah in our family, the Jonah in our sphere of influence, hopefully minus being swallowed by a sea monster. Okay, so if you're taking notes, here's point number one. It takes a changed person to change other people. It takes a changed person to change other people. It started with Jonah himself. Of course, he was swallowed by maybe the whale or whatever that creature was. And it was in the belly of that whale that Jonah had a personal revival. It was there that he repented of his sin and recommitted himself to the Lord and was willing to do what the Lord called him to do. And so what happened? The whale cruises up to the beach there on Nineveh. I wonder what that was like. You're just sitting out on the beach, catching some rays, watching the surf, and all of a sudden you see this large object coming toward you. The Ninevites might have stood up. What is that? What? That? It's a whale. And the whale pulls right up in the shore and opens its mouth and vomits. The Bible says he vomited. Jonah, out comes Jonah. Boom. Ta-da. I wonder what he looked like. His skin was probably bleached white from the gastric juices of the sea creature. He probably smelled worse than anyone you've ever smelled before. And he has a message, 40 days and Nineveh shall be overthrown. Wow, what a story this is. But listen, Jonah was the right man at the right place at the right time. I wonder if you know somebody right now that the Lord has been nudging you to talk to. You know, it's interesting for me because sometimes I'll be out and about and I'll just see someone. And I just, the Lord, I don't know how to explain this, but just in my heart, I sense I should go start a conversation with them. And I don't know what to say to them exactly. I don't know how the conversation will go. I don't know anything about them, but I've come to realize that I need to respond to those promptings of the Holy Spirit. That's how it starts. It's just a little nudge, a little prompting, a little direction. Look at that person right there. Why don't you engage that person in a conversation? Did it ever occur to you that God has placed you right where you are right now to reach certain people? One of my favorite Bible stories is the story of the beauty queen Hadassah. It's found in the book of Esther. The king of Persia wanted a new queen. So he had this beauty contest, and Hadassah, a very attractive young Jewish woman, entered the contest. She had been raised by her uncle Mordecai. Her father had died. And incredibly, she won the beauty contest and she became the queen of Persia. It sounds like a fairy tale, right? Her prince comes and now she's the queen. And if it was a fairy tale, it would end with these words, and they lived happily ever after. But this isn't a fairy tale. This is a Bible story, which means it's true. It actually happened because a villain enters the story, more sinister than any villain you've seen in any child story, with a plan to literally exterminate the Jewish people. And meanwhile, Hadassah, also known as Queen Esther, was oblivious to what was going on. The king signed a decree that every Jew would be put to death. But Esther was living in the lap of luxury. You know, she was being pampered there in the palace, and she knew nothing of the plight of her fellow Jews. So one day, her uncle Mordecai shows up outside the walls of the city. And he's calling out for Esther. Someone says, I think this guy is related to you. She goes, oh, send him some new clothes. And he didn't want new clothes. He wanted her attention. And I love what he said to his niece. He says to her, if you keep quiet at a time like this, deliverance and relief for the Jews will arise from some other place, but you and your relatives will die. Then Mordecai makes this very well-known statement, but who knows? Perhaps you were made queen for such a time as this. In other words, he's saying, Esther, this is your wake-up call. This is why you are where you are. You're not there by coincidence. You're there by providence to save your people. And if you don't do it, God will find someone else. So did it ever occur to you that you are where you are because God wants you there? See, the problem is when we become Christians, we want to remove ourselves from bad influences, stay away from ungodly people who might tempt us to do ungodly things. And that's good, but we have to be careful that we don't lose contact with non-believers. We can sort of retreat in what we might describe as a Christian bubble. You know, we listen to Christian radio, we buy our car from a Christian car dealer, we watch Christian movies, and we boycotted so many stores, there's none left to go to anymore. We're sort of isolated all by ourselves. But listen, Jesus said, go into all the world and preach the gospel. So I have to go. I have to leave my comfort zone, my safety zone even. Jesus did not say the whole world should go to church, but he did in effect say the church should go to the whole world. So you need to go to where people are, to that person in the restaurant that's serving you. Tell them that God loves them. Make sure you leave a tip. Don't be a cheapskate. Nothing worse than sharing your faith with a waitress or a server and then not leaving them a very generous tip. But what about that person? You're pumping gas or on the other side, putting gas in their car. There just might come a moment for you to start a little conversation. Start by praying and ask the Lord to lead us, because you are where you are for such a time as this. Now listen to this. God does not need you to accomplish his work. God can reach people without you, but he would rather reach people with you and through you. So seize the moment.

0: Pastor Greg Laurie encouraging us to seize the moment, to take advantage of these opportunities that God gives us to share the hope of Christ. Or maybe you've never accepted the Lord's offer of salvation yourself. Well, Pastor Greg would love to give you the opportunity to seize the moment and accept that invitation right now.
1: You know, it doesn't take years to become a Christian. It doesn't take months. Frankly, it doesn't even take hours. It can happen so quickly. It just starts with you saying to God, I know I'm a sinner. I know that you love me. I know that you sent Jesus to die on the cross for my sin and pay for those sins and then to rise again from the dead. And I want him to come into my life. So here's my question to you. Have you done that yet? Because Jesus, who did die on that cross and rose again from the dead 3 days later, is alive and standing at the door of your life right now. And he's knocking and he's saying, if you'll hear my voice and open the door, I will come in. Would you like your sin forgiven? Would you like to know that when you die, you will go to heaven? Do you want Christ to come into your life right now? If so, why don't you just stop whatever it is you're doing and pray this prayer with me? You could pray it out loud. You can pray it in the quietness of your own heart. But pray this prayer to God. Say, Lord Jesus, I know that I am a sinner, but I know that you are the Savior who died on the cross for my sin and rose again from the dead. I'm sorry for my sin, and I turn from it now, and I choose to follow you from this moment forward. I ask all of this in Jesus' name. Amen. Listen, if you just prayed that prayer, the Bible promises that God has heard your prayer and has answered that prayer. The Bible says that if we will confess our sin, he's faithful and just to forgive us our sin and cleanse us from all unrighteousness. So, God bless you. You've made the right decision, the decision to follow Jesus Christ.
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1: Suppose God said, well, now, when you read the Ten Commandments every day for 30 days, I may start thinking about loving you. There's not a single solitary thing in all this book, in all this 66 books, the Word of God, not one single verse in here says, well, now, if you do thus and so, God will love you. God loves us unconditionally. That is, He loves us on the basis that He's God, that it is His very nature to express unconditional love. He doesn't love these and hate the others. He loves us all.
2: A lot of people think God is a harsh judge, just waiting to punish anyone who steps out of line. Well, today on In Touch, the teaching ministry of Dr. Charles Stanley will be reminded that though he does take sin seriously, he also possesses perfect kindness, faithfulness, and patience. Our series, Liberated to Love, continues.
1: When is the last time someone looked you square in the eye and said, I love you? Many people don't hear that any longer. We just take it for granted that people understand whether we love them or not. But the truth is, that's not true. And when you and I love someone, oftentimes we think that the way we express it is exactly what they need, or the kind of love we have to offer is exactly the kind of love they need. I want to talk about two things: the quality of love that you and I experience and the quality we give, and the way we're able to receive love and the way we give it. And all of us are involved every day in those two areas of our life. What kind of love do we want? What kind do we give? What kind do we feel capable of giving? So I want you to turn, if you will, to the most emotion-packed chapter I know of in the New Testament, apart from the one that deals with the cross, because in this passage of Scripture, you're going to find yourself somewhere. That's why they call this one of the greatest stories ever told, because somewhere in this passage, you're going to find yourself. It is the story of the prodigal son in Luke chapter 15, and I want us to read that 11th through the 24th verses together, because every time you read this, you see something you've not seen before. Verse 11. He said, a certain man had two sons, and the younger of them said to his father, Father, give me the share of the estate that falls to me. And he divided his wealth between them. And not many days later, he says, the younger son gathered everything together, went on a journey into a distant country, and there he squandered his estate with loose living. Now, when he had spent everything, a severe famine occurred in the country, and he began to be in need. And he went and attached himself to one of the citizens of that country, and he sent him into his fields to feed swine. Now, that's the worst thing that could possibly fall to me. And he divided his wealth between them. And not many days later, he says, the younger son gathered everything together, went on a journey into a distant country, and there he squandered his estate with loose living. Now, when he had spent everything, a severe famine occurred in the country, and he began to be in need. And he went and attached

more than enough bread, but I am dying here with hunger. I will get up and go to my father and will say to him, Father, I have sinned against heaven and in your sight. I am no more worthy to be called your son. Make me as one of your hired men. Now listen to this next part. And he got up and he came to his father. But while he was still a long way off, his father saw him and felt compassion for him and ran and embraced him and kissed him. And the son said to him, Father, I have sinned against heaven and in your sight. I am no longer worthy to be called your son. But the father said to his slaves, quickly bring out the best robe and put it on him. Put a ring on his hand and sandals on his feet. And bring the fatted calf, kill it. Let us eat and be merry. For this son of mine was dead, and he's come to life again. He was lost, and he's been found. And they began to be merry. What I want you to see in this passage is this. That what Jesus is saying is, look at this, he says. This is the way the Father loves us. And secondly, he's saying to you and to me, look at this. This is the way I want you to love other people. And look at this. This is the way I want you to be able to be loved by other people. All three of these are very important, and there are three areas that I want us to get here. Now, there is a certain quality of love that God is looking for in your life and my life. Now, when we think about love, we can think about love being a feeling, but love is far more than a feeling. If love is only a feeling, then we're all in trouble. Love isn't just some wheezy feeling we have, because feelings are very fickle. They come and go. Sometimes you feel good, sometimes you don't. Sometimes you may feel God loves you, sometimes you don't feel He loves you. Sometimes you like yourself, and sometimes you don't feel like loving yourself. Love is a decision, not a feeling. God made a decision to love every single one of us. He didn't base that love on anything about us. He based that love on His own attributes, His own nature, and His own character. It is His nature to love people because we're His creations. Secondly, love is not just a decision. Love is a commitment. Love says, because I love you, or my expression of love to you is that I want the best for you. I want you to feel secure. I want you to be happy. That is, if I genuinely love someone, then I am interested in their security, their happiness, and their well-being. And I am committed to that. And if I'm committed to that, then I'm going to live in my relationship to that person or those persons in such a fashion as to express that. That I am interested in your well-being, in your security, and in your happiness. But it's even more than that. It is an affirmation of something, that if you love someone, you're going to be continually affirming this. First of all, you belong. Because I love you, you belong. Whether it's in a church or whether it's an organization or whether it's your spouse or your son or your daughter or your parent. Because I love you, I want you to feel that you belong. Secondly, because I love you, I want you to feel worthy. You are worthy of my love and the love of others. You are somebody very, very special. And thirdly, I want you to feel competent. That is that I believe in you. I believe in your abilities. I believe in your talents. I believe that God has something in life for you that I'm sure that you can accomplish and achieve whatever God has set out to accomplish in your life. But fourthly, if I really love you, then I'm going to endeavor to build you up in order to help build those qualities in your life that'll make you the kind of person that God wants you to be so that you can become the person that He wants you to be and that you want to be. And last of all, my love, if it is genuine love, is going to be other-centered and not self-centered. If it's self-centered, it's not going to be love. If it's other-centered, that's what love is all about. Just to love someone is very important, but there is a quality of that love that I think is so evident in this passage that I believe God wants us to be able to accept as from Him and to express toward others, and that is unconditional love. Now, what is unconditional love? Unconditional love is simply this, that I love you simply because you're you, and I don't expect anything in return. You don't have to live up to rules and regulations. And in my loving relationship with you, I don't tell you that I love you when, I love you if, I love you but. I just love you. Nowhere in the Word of God does God ever say, imply, or leave any kind of implication that His love for you and me is based on anything except absolutely unconditional love. It is a love that has no strings. It has no rules and regulations. It has no fine print to it whatsoever. There are no footnotes in God's love and no addendum to it.
It is just God's wonderful, pure love for us.

0: Unconditional love has nothing to do with deserving. Unconditional love, God expresses that in His grace, which is His goodness and kindness toward us, without regard to merit or worth on our part, and in spite of what we deserve. That's what grace of God's all about. And you see, it is the fact that we are imperfect human beings, that we all fail, we all are weak, we all sin against God at times in our life. But what does He do? He doesn't stop loving us. That's what the grace of God is all about. Knowing before He ever created us that we would not be worthy of His love for us. So what did He do? He provided His grace through the cross. And what He is not only demonstrating for us, His love, but He's demonstrating the kind of love He wants you and me to express one to the other. Love should never have to be begged for, bartered for, paid for, repayment. That's not what love is all about. So the quality of love is very important, that it's unconditional. Secondly, is the expression of that love. It's one thing to love, but what about expressing it? Now, I want you to look at this passage because it's absolutely fascinating. I want you to jot down about six words. All of us express love in about six ways. One of them is by acceptance. So if you just jot down these six words. One of them is acceptance. One is by touching. One is by quality time, giving gifts, by words of encouragement, acts of service. All of these are ways we express love toward each other. Now, I want us to look, first of all, to see how does God express love toward us? Did you know that every day of your life and mine, we live in the sunlight of God's acceptance of us? Did you know that you can't do anything to get God to reject you? Now, people die and go to hell because they reject God, not because He rejects them. And there is an ultimate rejection on the other side in judgment. You can't get God to reject you. He's accepted you just the way you are. And you see, all of us who are believers, how did He accept us? The Bible says He accepted us in the Beloved, in His Son. That's the way He accepted us. So every day you and I live in His acceptance. Every day, you say, well, now, wait a minute, it's touching business. Now, wait a minute. He ran, embraced His Son. God's never touched me. Yes, He has. How do you think God touches all of us? He touches us in a warm handshake. He touches us through a strong embrace. He touches us. God does touch us. Pity the person who never is touched, never hugged, and never loved. That's the way God is touching us, through other people. Likewise, quality time. You say, well, what's quality time with God? Listen, do you realize that the most important thing in your life is that warm, intimate, personal, quiet time you spend with God? Have you ever said, God, I just want to spend some time with you, and He said, sorry, not a little busy this afternoon, can't handle it. No, God's always sitting on ready for us to spend time with Him, to love Him and to be loved in return. Acts of service, my friend, God is acting in service towards you and me day and night. Didn't Jesus say, I didn't come to be served, I came to serve. That's what the Father's doing all the time. How's He serving us? Giving us direction for our life, protecting us, providing for us. I mean, He's working always ahead of time. And you think about all the things that you've run into in life, and He was there before you got there, working out details. He was there after you left. He's always serving us, acts of service. Giving, everything you and I have is a gift of God. Every good and perfect gift, He says, comes from the Father of above, in whom there is no variableness, there's no changing about Him. Always giving to us. Words of encouragement, that's what the Bible's all about. The Bible is God's love letter. It is the story of God's redeeming love. It is His love letter to you and to me. You can take all six ways that you and I are to express love toward each other, and God's doing that in your life and my life every day. Now, what does He want from us? He wants us to do the same for others. Now, watch this now. We say that there are six ways for us to express love. But you see, I need to be sensitive as to how you need me to express it to you. You need to be sensitive as to how I need you to express it to me. Now, let's look at these six. I want you to look at your list there for a moment now. If I should ask you, which one of these do you personally feel like that you need the most? That is, when you line up all six of these, and we all want to be loved that way, but what's the one that rings your bell up front? What's the one that when somebody expresses that to you that you really and truly feel really loved? Now listen, when you and I express love towards someone and we're on number six from their number one, you know what they're saying? You don't love me. Or they're saying, no, I don't feel love from you. You may be absolutely giving it all you've got, but if your expression of it doesn't touch them where they need it most, they don't feel it. So what I want you to see, and let's think about it this way. Let's say, for example, that you are a woman, and if I should ask all of you women today, of all of these six, what's number one on your list? Most of you would probably say what? Quality time. So let's say, for example, here you are and you're a quality time lover. That's what you want. You just want time. Your husband comes home with this wonderful gift and he says, honey, look what I bought you. I mean, he has really spent some money. And you take it and you say, well, thank you very much. you're not very excited. Now, he gets his feelings hurt because, I mean, he saved. He worked hard at it. And, well, thank you very much. And, you know, well, I certainly appreciate that. A little tap on the cheek, a little hug or so forth, maybe, but that's about it. And you're wondering, boy, is she absolutely the most ungrateful thing I've ever seen in my life. Well, the problem is that, you know, she likes the gift, but she wants quality time. This person wants acts of service. Don't tell me how much you love me. I mean, just do something. Do something. Show it. So what happens? You've got people who genuinely love each other, but what they're doing is they're expressing it the way they feel it. And the other person's looking for it the way they need it. And so when you've got an expresser and a needer, and the two do not know what it takes to satisfy the other one's love, then you got a problem. And I think there are a lot of people who live their lives, all their marriage, or sons and daughters with their children, and they're expressing love. And so often, parents give. Gift. And what's the son saying? Hey, I just want you to spend a little time with me, Dad. That's all I want. And probably, not everybody, but probably on most, the bottom of most people's love totem pole is giving them something. And somebody else, they just boiling over to mouth. Just talk. Now, if the rest of the expressions match their talk, that's fine. But if it doesn't, all the talking in the world is not going to satisfy. And so whether it's giving, encouraging words, quality time, service, it doesn't make any difference what it is. We have to find out what does it take to help the other person. Now, there are those people, no matter what you do, how much you do, and how long you do it, you'll never be able to satisfy them because there's something there in their life, some wall that has been built. Maybe something that happened way back yonder in their early days of their life, growing up or whatever. Didn't feel loved by the father, didn't feel loved by the mother, whatever it might be. That now they don't even feel worthy of love. And what do? They reject you. They shut you out. They turn you off. And they'll do something to drive you away, if at all possible, because that's their only safety. Don't get too close to me trying to love me. Well, does that mean we'll stop loving them? No. I'm just saying that there are some people that you'll find it very difficult to break through because there's something going on inside of them they don't know how to accept. Your kind of love, no matter what you do. You can go through 1 through 6, 6 through 1, start in the middle, whatever you choose to do, and somehow it doesn't satisfy them. Because no matter how you try to give yourself, until that person feels worthy, until that person is able to let down the barrier, until that person's willing to pull back the drape and let you in, you can't get in. In this passage of Scripture, God probably has crammed as many principles about love as any passage that length anywhere in the Bible. And he's simply saying this. First of all, hey, wait a minute. It doesn't make any difference about your past. God loves you unconditionally. And he loves you the same always and forever. And secondly, you don't have to measure up or deserve it. And thirdly, he knows exactly how to express it. Now, let me ask you a question. I want you to think about, for just a moment, of those six ways of expressing love, what's number one for you? What's number one for you? I know one thing. God knows what your number one is. What do you think your number one is? And secondly, let me ask you this. Your spouse or your children or your parents, whatever it might be, or your friends, as you think about them for a moment, what do you think their number one is? It's really my responsibility to find out how to express the love this person needs according to their need, not the way I may want to express it. And I simply want to say to you, no matter where you're coming from in life, God loves you. But you'll never be able to experience that love until, first of all, the Lord Jesus Christ, who is His Son. When you accept Him as your personal Savior by confessing your sins to Him and accepting His death at Calvary as full payment of your sin debt in full, and accepting His forgiveness based on not your conduct or behavior promises, but just because He said if you will receive Him by faith, He will accept you as His son or daughter. The moment you receive Him, what do you have? The love of God comes in your heart. Then He will instruct you, teach you, enable you, and make you capable of receiving His love, giving love, and receiving love to others. It is a learning process. It's a learning process for all of us. But it begins in a personal relationship with Jesus Christ. And I want to challenge you that if you have never accepted Christ as your Savior, and you really want to feel the love of God in your life, and all of us need that, if you accept His Son by faith, the love of God comes pouring into your life lavishly. And through the Holy Spirit, you will learn how to receive it, believe it, experience it, and give it. And my friend, when you've learned to accept His love and experience it, and you've learned how to love others and to be loved in return, you are beginning to live life at its very best. Because love is what our life is all about. And Father, we just want to say how grateful we are today that You love us the way You do, and that You're in the process of teaching all of us how to receive Your love and to love and be loved in return. And I pray for those who have never trusted Jesus as their Savior to realize that all of their human attempts to love will fail and be inadequate until the love of God is flowing through them to those whom they choose to love. But we ask it in Christ's name. Amen.
1: 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Today's Moment with Charles Stanley is coming up.
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1: 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God's love for you enables you to love Him and others. 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
0: I think many parents today do not realize how absolutely devastating it is to a son or a daughter to feel unloved by their father, especially. And if you desert your family, you walk away from that son or daughter, you never hug them, you never tell them that you love them, you never put your arms around them, you never encourage them with words. So they grow up, and what do they think? And what God wants us to see is that He loves us, and He, when He comes into our life, liberates us and equips us to love other people the same way. But not a conditioned loving. It is about us not living up to standards and reaching some kind of plateaus. It is a matter of God lavishly pouring out His unconditional love upon us. What's His motivation? His motivation is to reveal the true nature of Himself. And His motivation is to see that He loves us in order to bring us to accept His Son Jesus and therefore Himself, and to bring us into life at its best, because He wants what's best for us. And it will bring worship and praise and honor and glory to the Father. Because we will love Him. Motivated what? Because He first loved us. Nobody reaches up and loves God first. The Bible says that He loved us first. And you and I are always responding to this wonderful, awesome, indescribable, indefinable, infinite love of God. He loves us just the way we are.
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7: You know, we bring all of our co-managers at Hobby Lobby together and we talk to them. I only spend a few minutes with them, but there's something I want to tell all of them. 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
8: What insights from David Green, a much-needed reminder of what truly matters in life. And as the founder of Hobby Lobby, he's discovered the meaning of building a generational legacy, not through material success so much, but through faith. And he joins us today with his friend and co-author, Bill High. This is Focus on the Family with Jim Daly, and we're so glad you've joined us for a great conversation. I'm John Fuller.
9: John, you know, I have a beef with David Green.
8: Okay.
9: My wife spends way too much money at Hobby Lobby. She loves it. You know, how many people love Hobby Lobby? Mm-hmm. People go to Hobby Lobby and find the things they need for decoration and all the fun stuff that really takes your household to another level. Mm-hmm. And just on behalf of Gene, David, thank you for all those great things. But, you know, the bigger part that I so admire about the Green family, about Hobby Lobby, is stepping up in the culture and really being present and not dividing their faith from their business. It's very integrated, and I so admire that and respect that. There's other companies that do that as well, and it's such a beautiful model for the rest of us to engage the culture with our faith, not without it. Mm-hmm. And also, when it comes to family, how do we pass on our faith to the next generation, and maybe even two or three generations beyond that? And that's what we're going to talk about today.
8: Yeah, it's kind of a high, long view on what family's all about. Mm-hmm. And in addition to starting and continuing to work at Hobby Lobby, David and his wife, Barbara, have two sons, one daughter, 10 grandchildren, 22 great-grandchildren.
9: Yahoo!
8: And he's very involved in the community. Bill High is an author, lawyer, and speaker, and he has a consulting company that helps families think about these things to build a generational legacy. And he and his wife, Brooke, have 4 children and 5 grandchildren. David and Bill's book is called The Legacy Life, Leading Your Family to Make a Difference for Eternity.
9: David and Bill, welcome to Focus on the Family. Great to have you back, David and Bill. I think, is this our first time?
10: Yeah, it is. Glad
9: Great.
10: To be here.
9: Yeah, I'm so glad you guys are here.
10: Yeah, good to be here.
9: Do you have a response when people meet you and go, oh, you're the problem with my budget?
10: Yeah, yeah, a little bit. But it reminds me of my wife. One time she was in the store and a gentleman came in and he looked around and he said, I have never, ever seen a store that has so much stuff you just don't need. Well, I had a problem with that, but that was his idea. And maybe some people don't need it, but they think they do. And
9: isn't that
10: thank
9: nice?
10: God for that.
9: Now, let me ask you, you know, you start talking about legacy. There's usually a mom somewhere in the background. And it was your mom who would ask you a question every time something good happened. And what was that question?
10: And, you know, and I think about that and, you know, raising kids and raising grandkids and great-grandkids. And I really think about what my mom said really has a lot to do with our legacy. Mm. And that is, hey, Mom, I'm one of the youngest managers, and I've got a store, you know. David, what are you doing for the Lord?
9: That was her response.
10: When you really think about that, that's what we have to ask all of ourselves. Yeah. We have to ask ourselves and our kids. And if they know that that question's there, maybe that's one of the best things you can do in raising children is, I don't care if you're president of the United States, David. I don't care. Oh, by the way, the second time it was, hey, Mom, I've got all of these stores I'm supervisor of. I get the same answer.
8: Right.
10: What are you doing for the Lord? So she's totally unimpressed with what we're doing with our job. But she's impressed with what are you doing for the Lord? And that's really what it all ought to be about.
9: Yeah. Let me ask you this, though. I mean, that could feel like, oh, she doesn't appreciate what I'm doing. Did you feel like, Mom, let me ask you a question?
10: You know, I think because the way that I was raised, I knew that it was right. You know,
9: okay,
10: and
9: that's good.
10: And it could have bothered me, but because I knew who she was and how that they lived their life and their prayer life and walking with the Lord, it didn't really bother me. It could bother somebody, but I think because of the way I was raised, I knew who she was, that it really didn't bother me, and I knew that she was right, you know, and I needed to do something besides be a supervisor of a bunch of TGNY stores.
9: That's right, TGNY.
8: Remember
9: those?
8: Yes.
9: Something.
8: Yeah.
9: Bill, bringing you in here, now, are you a nice lawyer?
11: I'm a good lawyer.
9: Oh, good.
11: There you go.
9: Oh, we didn't answer the question.
11: Yeah. Well, we try to avoid those direct answers on that.
9: Well, you're well-trained. You mentioned the book, how short-term thinking can be so destructive to our culture today. And you are a long-term planner. That's how you and David got together and, you know, talked about legacy and what is this all about and really the planning component to this. Why do we think so short term as human beings?
11: Yeah, and that's a big part of the book. We're trying to reset what I would say is the theology of family, which is this short term mindset. And the short term mindset is that you raise your kids up in a nest and then at 18 you kick them out and say, go off and do your thing. And that's not God's design. God's design is that the family was really meant to be a team, and that team was meant to expand and grow. This is the original blessing to Abram: land, people, and blessing. Through that one family, I'm going to bless the whole earth. So the short-term thinking of, hey, I'm going to build a business or build a family, kick them out at 18, and then I'm going to go retire and sit on a beach, that's not God's design. Our God is a generational God. He thinks and he plans in terms of generations. Abraham, he told Abraham 400 years later, this is when you're going to come back and possess a land. And so we're trying to stretch the thinking of families to say, let's think much longer term. Just like with David's family, his parents were really built around this idea that we want you to think for eternity. They had no idea that they were setting in motion generations of influence.
9: That's the point of your parents, your grandparents, and planting those seeds. David, what does the Bible say about leaving a legacy? What does Scripture inform us?
10: You know, when I think about that, I often think about purpose. God has given us all a purpose, and our legacy is, are we really fulfilling our purpose? I think he has purpose for more than just the pastor or the missionary, et cetera. I think he has a purpose for every single one of us. And I think if we want a legacy, we're going to fulfill our purpose. And our purpose, I think, is a lot of things. And mostly, I think, it's our family. What are we doing with our family? Are they serving the Lord? You know, we bring all of our co-managers at Hobby Lobby together, and we talk to them. I only spend a few minutes with them, but there's something I want to tell all of them, and that is, you know, it's your job is the least important thing you got going.
9: That's so counterintuitive.
10: You know, and I don't want it to be the most important thing. I don't want Hobby Lobby to be the most important thing in your life. And I there's plenty of people to talk to them about business, but I need to tell them something, and that is that most of us are good at our jobs. We're pretty good at our job, but we kind of mess up in our marriage and our raising our children, and that's why we're closed on Sundays. That's why we're closed at 8 and 9, because we want them to have time with their family and with their marriage. And so, by the way, when you're good at your marriage and your family, you're going to take care of them. You're going to be good at Hobby Lobby. Yeah. But too much, we put the job before the more important things. And so that's what I want to do in my life. I want to, my family is more important than Hobby Lobby.
9: Yeah. Bill, how has today's culture changed the way families function?
11: Well, that's some of what we say, the rise and fall of nations. There's this whole line of thinking. And at the end of a civilization, the end is hyper-individualism. Mm. And that's where we're at today. Let's pick my life, my wants, my needs, my desires over and above this idea of community and family. And that's where we're at today. And so some of what we try to drive to in the book is how do we return to this idea of family's meant to be a team. We are supposed to be part of a community. And so that's some of the big thinking is you are part of something. Everybody wants to live a meaningful life. They want to live that legacy life. They want to do something that's important. But like David says, you're not going to get that through your job. You're going to get that through the people that are around you. And what do the Proverbs say? The Proverbs say that what? The greatest grief to a father, mother is when they have kids who are walking away.
9: Yeah. Boy, that's well said. And that grief is out there. It's real. We hear from people often about how, for whatever reasons, it's become a point of pain for them. They're 20-something, 30-something.
11: I don't know if you've heard the statistic, but it's a troubling one. I think Cornell did a study that something like 25% of parents are experiencing alienation from their kids. Yeah. And we believe that's a symptom of this hyper-individualistic culture that we're living in.
9: Yeah. David, getting into that practical nature of this, what are some of those things that you did with your family that really began to build into this generational idea of legacy?
7: Bill brings up something that's very important to our lives as well. Bill, many years ago, said you need to have a document that says this is your mission, your vision, and your values. And that's what we put together. So the family, we come together once a year minimum, because we come together once a quarter as well, and celebrate different birthdays during that period of time. But this mission, vision, and values that we have is a document. And sometimes, well, how does everybody come around one particular set of rules? I think you get it by the Bible, you know? It's all based on the Bible. So it's not my idea, oh, family, we're going to follow me. No, no, no. We're going to follow God's Word. And that's one of the reasons that in Washington, D.C., that we have the museum is because God's Word means so much to us.
9: That's the Bible Museum.
7: The Bible Museum, yeah, in Washington, D.C. That's what holds us all together. If we don't, we have to have something. You know, there's the Bible and God's way. Then there's another 10 million ways, you know. But this is the way that we believe and our family buys into, that this is God's Word. He created us and He left us this Word. And so we have the mission, vision, and values that Bill come along with the family and said, you need this document. Mm. So we come together. We know the document, that this is our mission, this is our vision, and this is our values. And I think that has really helped hold the family together, that we know that this, we all agreed upon it. Gen 1 and Gen 2 put it together. Then we gave it to Gen 3 and says, what do you think? And they may have changed a couple of scriptures or all, but they accepted this is who we are. This is who our family is. And who we are is God's Word. And so we come back to something that we can really stand on, and we can stand on God's Word. So I think it's important to have this document that says this is how we're going to travel the roads as we go down. Mm. And that, I think, has been very important for the family to stay together.
9: How do you coach the kids and coach others in being the person who can say, Bill, I appreciate that insight, the fact that I've done well on the legal side, but I have maybe a blind spot on the legacy side? Mm. That takes a lot of humility, especially for a successful person. So what advice do you have there for people to remain humble no matter what God gives you to steward?
7: Yeah, sometimes I go back to 1985, when it was the only time that our company lost money and the banks was threatened to foreclose on us. And I found myself physically under my desk just praying out loud, because before that time, everything was successful and I was prideful, you know. I work harder than anybody else, something of that nature, and that's where I was. I was prideful, and I think God had allowed us to lose money because He wanted to just me to die. God wants us all to die. I don't know that you can solve your problems with one experience in life, but I know that I reflect back on that time when I know that I know that I know that I cannot do this without the Lord, and so I try to remember every day. I use the word try because I'm certainly not where I ought to be, I guess, but I also know that I don't want to ever be prideful anymore. Mm. So I know that I need to tell, if we're successful,
10: And we are, it's because God has blessed us, and I want to give him all the glory. So I want to be very, very careful on that. I also want to reflect back on that time when God dealt with me under the desk when I was there asking, crying out to him to help us to survive. And we had our kids involved. We had a lot of employees. And it looked like we were going to lose the company. But I want to constantly reflect back on that. But also just remember that if you really think about it, there's nothing that we have that's any good that didn't come from God. Mm-hmm. It all come from him. So we have to remember that. Well, if I know how, I'm a pretty good merchant, by the way. That's not prideful.
9: I think so.
10: That's not prideful. That's, he gave me that. So I think it's, if you know who you got it, maybe, and I'm using the word maybe, it's not prideful. It's just that God gave me this. But if you have it, you got it from God, you know. So, oh, by the way, if I worked harder, well, God gave me that. So anything good that I have comes from God. Mm-hmm. And so I want to remember that and not to think in terms of what I think I thought before I had the time when I lost money. So that's what I try to do and know that anything we have comes from God.
9: In fact, the book really does help you think through mission and vision and values in a very good way. And we won't have time here to get into all those concrete examples, but it defines them really well. So I would encourage people to get a copy of the book. Mm-hmm. But I do want to give families hope, David and Bill. And I think in this way, family is so important, but it's not easy. You know, some families, people have their free will. Think of the Lord with Adam and Eve, right? So you get a 20-something who maybe isn't as bought into the faith. And how can families navigate conflict in a way that doesn't harm the relationship?
11: Yeah, there's a chapter in the book called The Broken Legacy. And we do want to give families hope because, as you appreciate, a lot of families are coming to the table and they're feeling like, am I too late? That's one of the big questions we get.
9: Exactly.
11: Am I too late to do this? Or grandparents who are listening to this like, oh, it's hurting now. Or how do I put the toothpaste back in the tube, the proverbially speaking? And if you look at the scriptures are clear about how much broken there is.
9: Yeah.
11: I mean, Moses committed murder. He's banished to the wilderness. David's an adulterer. His son tries to conspire and take over the kingdom. There's story after story that's broken. Ruth, she's a Moabite, yet she marries in, and she's a widow. Mm. So story after story of brokenness, yet, and this is the hope, God's message is, I redeem and I restore.
9: Mm.
11: And the only thing that you have to do in this moment for those that are listening is to be faithful.
9: Yeah.
11: Choose to be faithful and say, I'm going to be faithful with what you've put in front of me, whatever God you put in my hand, and I'll do that much. Let him take care of it. And you just never know then what he'll do.
9: Yeah. And David and Bill, you can jump in on this, but you know, we know a lot of high net worth families. It's really unique to find a high net worth family where God has blessed them through their hard work, whatever it may be, very successful businesses. And one of the things that's really unique is how to raise kids in that environment that don't feel entitled. And this could be just we know plenty of people in farming and building. And so it's a lot of different industries. But where families are really blessed, it seems in this culture, there is a struggle that their kids don't feel entitled. I know your kids, and they are really great kids. You wouldn't know that the Lord has blessed you and the family with a lot of wealth. How does that happen? How do those children, adult children, get a grip on, okay, these are only tools to do other things? How did you do that?
10: Right. I have to say that there was a time in my life when I knew that we had a lot of wealth, and this was going to be a problem. It's going to be a problem with your family, the wealth that God has given you. And so I remember asking, and I reached out to individuals that were Christians that had even written books, and their advice to me was to give this to your kids and then give it to their kids, and I couldn't sleep at night. It was the worst time in my life, or one of the worst times in my life, was what do I do with what God has given me?
9: Wow.
10: And I cried, and I had all this weight, and I knew that I couldn't do what Christian advisors were telling me to do, and that is to give it to their kids and then give it to their kids. And they were advising me that way, and I couldn't live with it. And so it was a pivotal moment to me because I was praying and I was in the backyard. I'll never forget it as long as I lived. And the Bible said, what would you do with Hobby Lobby if the Jones family owns it? That was the answer to my problem right there. What would you do with Hobby Lobby if the Jones family owns it? If the Jones family owns it, I don't own it. Mm. Oh, by the way, if I was a good scholar and knew the Bible real well, I wouldn't need that, because there's several places in the Bible that says you don't own it. It is 100 times better to be a steward than an owner. An ownership brings a tremendous amount of pressure on you. What do I do with it? And who do I give it to? Yeah. I don't give it to anybody. It's God's.
9: It's a really good perspective.
10: Once you get there, your job is easier. You know exactly what to do. So Hobby Lobby belongs to God. We're stewarding. And because of that, we think, hey, for the last 20 years, we were able to give 50% of what we make. And then, by the way, the rest of the money grows to make a bigger 50 next year. Hmm. So what do you do with the rest of the money? We add more stores to make more money to give more a bigger 50. But Hobby Lobby is not owned by the Green family. It's owned by God. We get paid for what we do because that's what God's word. So it's really given us a lot of where it was the biggest problem that I had with the wealth, and now it's no problem at all because we just want to be good stewards of what God has given us.
9: You know, David, that works at every level. I mean, you don't have to be running a huge business to do that. It's your household.
10: Yeah. Yep.
9: It's how you approach it. And the irony is the principles are all the same.
10: Yeah. I don't care. It was the same for my mother and father. Their talents God owns. Their time God owns. So not everybody has a Hobby Lobby, but it's all His. Everything that we have is His. And sometimes He uses our talents as our ministry or our time. And so whatever we have belongs to God, and we need to give it back and be good stewards.
9: And that's rooted right there in what Paul instructs us to do as Christians, right? And I think that's, again, Bill, back to the selfishness that's in our heart. It has seeped into the Christians' hearts as well. It's the culture we live in. We have to do the best we can, but it does seep into us. And that's where you need to arrest that and understand it and counter it so we become closer to God in every way in our character. But that's what you do at your workshops, those legacy workshops that you're doing, Bill, and you ask them. And I think this is really critical because David was just doing it. You ask these folks that are thinking about leaving the legacy to create stories, just a handful, that your family can live by.
11: Yeah, there you go. Just dovetailing what David just said a moment ago, that stewardship idea is the place that you get freedom. And we are all stewards. And one of the things that you're a steward of is your story. Mm. That's part of the power of it. So we'll say in these workshops that we lead for families is, what are the 10 stories that your kids need to know? So just much like what you guys have done here over the years, you get people to tell stories. Because when you tell those stories, psychologically, neurologically, you step into the story and you visualize yourself with it. And you experience the same joy, the same pain, you identify with it, and it seeps into your life being. And we know that the families who succeed are storytellers. Mm-hmm. One of the families that we worked with in a workshop, they came up to us and they told us a story about how their family, it was an event where somebody was stepping away from the ministry, and so they decided to have a big celebration. And that celebration was built around stories and songs. They've been doing that celebration now for 103 years.
9: Oh,
11: and that's all they do. At that celebration, it's an annual family reunion, and they tell stories. And what are those stories? They're the stories of how I came to know Christ, how mom and dad pushed me a little bit, asked me the great questions. What was my moment of loss? What's my moment of joy? Those are the stories that stick with our kids. And if we're stewards of those stories, that's how we succeed as a family from generation to generation. Hmm.
9: And what is so often the case, it's framing this to think differently. It's not you're a bad Christian. It's just let's think differently about how we do things. And
11: yeah,
9: that's the goal.
11: One of the stories in the book is the story of the Rechabite family. Little known story. People don't pay attention to that story. It starts in 2 Kings 10. It goes to Jeremiah chapter 35. But the family's still following, and it's 250 years. You can trace that family into to the book of Nehemiah, 400 years. You can trace that family into history as late as 1862.
9: Oh, my goodness.
11: It's like 2,000 years. And none of us think that way. Will the daily family, if Jesus tarries, will there still be a group of believers who are still carrying on with the same set of values 2,000 years later?
9: Hmm. Boy, that's the thought to land on. And this has been great. Hmm. Thank you for giving us the many things to think about. And for this book, The Legacy Life, and like we said, there's so much packed in there, we can't cover it all. And so many practical tips on what to do in a godly way to, not ensure, because there's no guarantee, but to lay the pathway for a family that follows Christ, hopefully for generations. And man, if you could do that, that's probably worth more. It's not probably. It is worth more than any company that you could own or steward that three generations from now, your great-great-grandchildren are doing well and following Christ. Wouldn't that be awesome?
11: That'd be great.
9: Thanks for being with us.
10: Thank you. Appreciate it.
8: Well, what a reminder about the legacy of faith that all of us as Christians really want to pass on to our children. And as you heard earlier in the conversation, God certainly is in the business of restoring families. So no matter what state your family is in, have hope and faith in God, and he will honor that belief. And certainly it's not too late to start making choices that reflect an eternal mindset and impact. Now, a great first step in that process is to get a copy of David Green and Bill High's book, The Legacy Life, Leading Your Family to Make a Difference for Eternity. 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And on behalf of the entire team, thanks for listening to Focus on the Family with Jim Daly. I'm John Fuller.
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1: Good morning, I'm Terry Daniel. An Australian man in US immigration is waiting to be deported after a dramatic confrontation with federal agents. Federal politics reporter Nelson Scott has the details.
2: 57-year-old Fu Nguyen was filmed being pushed to the ground and handcuffed by ICE agents at Las Vegas International Airport. Authorities have confirmed the arrest attempt was initially aborted when a crowd of onlookers intervened. The Department of Homeland Security says it tracked down and arrested Nguyen the following day at Los Angeles before he could board a flight. US officials claim the Australian citizen has been living in the country illegally for 11 years after overstaying a tourist visa in 2015. Australia's Department of Foreign Affairs and Trade says it's making urgent inquiries and stands ready to provide consular assistance.
1: An increasing number of Australians think the cost of living is getting worse. Polling from community group Amplify shows two-thirds of Australians feel poorer than last year and believe the housing outlook is bleak. 67% have said their money doesn't go as far as it did a year ago. Pollster Lisa Minecki says she's selling off her property portfolio to help her children get on the housing ladder because governments have failed them.
3: I don't care which party you're talking about, quite frankly. I just call it epic fail. The last two decades is an epic fail.
1: New polling shows Federal Labor's primary vote has fallen to its lowest level since 2022. The news poll published in The Australian shows Labor's core support down 3 points at 30%. One Nation has picked up some lost ground to sit equal with Labor. The Coalition is up 2 points, but still well behind on 19%. King Charles will today invite Andy Burnham to form government after he was confirmed as the UK's new Labor leader. Mr. Burnham will be the UK's fifth Prime Minister in 7 years. In his first speech as the party leader, Mr. Burnham praised outgoing PM Sir Keir Starmer.
4: Keir put Labour back in a position to change people's lives, and that is what we have been doing these last 2 years. New rights for workers and for renters. Britain's reputation rebuilt on the world stage.
1: The US military has launched renewed airstrikes targeting Iran's Revolutionary Guard in retaliation for killing of American troops in Jordan. The Iranian strike killed two US service personnel and a third US soldier remains missing. Meantime, Russia has carried out one of its biggest ballistic missile attacks on Kyiv since launching its full-scale invasion of Ukraine. Actor Terence Donovan is being remembered for decades of television and film roles after his death in Melbourne at the age of 90. He starred in the movies Breaker Morant and The Man from Snowy River. The actor's television work included Division 4 and Cop Shop before playing Doug Willis in Neighbours for more than 500 episodes. In an interview with Channel 10, he praised Australian television.
5: It's just so great that we've got, you know, voices that are Australian, stories that are Australian, and that's important. TV, make it Australian. It's very important.
1: This is Air News. Essendon's 99 days of pain are over after they pulled off the AFL upset of the season to stun an inconsistent GWS team amid incredible scenes at Marvel Stadium. The Bombers won the game 10-7-67 to GWS 8-16-64. There were also wins to the Western Bulldogs and Hawthorn. The Dolphins have claimed an important win 36-16 over the North Queensland Cowboys to end round 20. Essendon's 99 days of pain are over after they pulled off the AFL upset of the season to stun an inconsistent GWS team amid incredible scenes at Marvel Stadium. The Bombers won the game 10-7-67 to GWS 8-16-64. There were also wins to the Western

0: His sixth F1 victory, this time at the Belgium Formula One Motor Racing Grand Prix. Was a bittersweet race for Mercedes, with Antonelli victory on one hand, but the exit of George Russell on the first lap after an altercation with Lewis Hamilton. Silverstone victor Charles Leclerc kept Antonelli honest for the whole race, came in second, while Max Verstappen led briefly in the race, but had to be content with third place. For Antonelli, it was good to be back on top of the podium.
1: Oh, it's great to be back on the top step after, obviously, a few difficult rounds, and it was a hard-fought race, you know. Gauchard was quick, and we had to hold on to that.
0: So the podium in Spa, Antonelli 1, Leclerc 2, Verstappen 3, with McLaren's Oscar Piastri coming in 5th. Paul Walsh for S Sport.
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4: Welcome to 15 Minutes in the Word with New York Times bestselling author Joyce Meyer. On today's program, Joyce will be teaching from her series, Right and Wrong Mindsets. Our thoughts can help take us where we'd like to go, keep us right where we are, or even take us somewhere we don't want to go if we allow negative thoughts to control us. Joyce likes to say, complain and remain, or praise and be raised. We set ourselves up for victory when we have a thankful mindset. Now, here's Joyce with today's teaching.
5: All right. Anybody ever have any trouble with their mind? Nah. Nah. Well, you know, right thinking can enable you and wrong thinking can disable you. It's amazing what you won't do if you think you can't. I mentioned that my mom knew that my dad was abusing me when I was growing up, but she never did anything about it. And 30 years after I left home, she finally found the courage to say something to me. And she said, I'm sorry for what I let your dad do to you. I didn't think that I could face the scandal. And I didn't think that I could take care of you and your brother. So her thinking, her wrong mindset ruined many lives. She could have just as easily said, I believe I can do this, and taken a step of faith and trusted God, and things could have turned out differently for a lot of people. Now, things have turned out good for me. I stuck with God and fought through a lot of things, but I had a brother 9 years younger than me who sadly ended his own life, and things could have been different for him, but he never had the right kind of training growing up, and he got on drugs when he was 17 and on alcohol and just never could get free from it. So it's very important that we realize how much our thoughts affect our actions, our attitudes, our moods. They literally are the forerunner for everything that we do or everything that we don't do. Now, this teaching is taken from the story of the Israelites, who the Bible plainly says in Deuteronomy chapter 1, verse 2, that it is only 11 days' journey from Horeb by way of Mount Seir to Kadesh Barnea on Canaan's border, yet Israel took 40 years to get there. I just read the Amplified, and they've got the ESV up, but we kind of switch back and forth. Why would somebody take 40 years trying to make an 11-day trip? Any of you feel like you've been going around the same mountain way too long? In verse 6 of that same chapter, God actually spoke through Moses and said, you've stayed long enough at this mountain. And so I want to start tonight by saying to some of you, you've stayed long enough at the same place. You've been feeling sorry for yourself way too long. You've been blaming somebody else way too long. You've been complaining way too long. Come on, it's time for some change. And I want you to remember this, God can't change anything if we won't change. It's useless to keep praying for God to change everything if you're not going to be

0: willing to do, or if I'm not going to be willing to do whatever God asked me to do. So I actually have 10 of these wrong mindsets, and I'm going to try to turn them into the way that you should think rather than the way that you shouldn't think. And I hope to get through all 10 by the time I leave tomorrow afternoon. But if I don't, we can always finish it on TV. I want to talk to you tonight about getting your mind off of the road behind you, letting go of what lies behind, and not basing your future on your past or even on what's going on in your life right now. See, some of you are stuck. You're just stuck. You've been in the same place for so long, going around and around the same mountain, that you've dug a rut, and there's no way that you feel that you can get out of it. But it's time for you to let God take you out of that place to a brand new beginning in your life. Amen? The Bible says that God called the Israelites out of Egypt to take them in to the promised land. I brought you out to take you in. God has brought you out of something to take you into something better. But you know what? You have to let go of the old in order to take hold of the new. Amen? Sometimes we feel pulled in two different directions because God's trying to pull us forward and we keep hanging on to what's back here. You always have to give up something to get something. Amen? You almost always have to leave something to go somewhere. But the thing about God that, well, it's, he knows what he's doing, of course, but it's not too easy, is he'll call you out of something before he shows you what you're going into. And so there comes fear. Like he told Abraham, leave the place where you're at and go to the place that I will show you. Are there any of you like that right now? You've let go of one thing behind you, and now you just feel like you're just in total confusion and you don't know what's next or what you're going to do. And well, you know what? You don't have to know, because God knows. And all he really wants to hear from you is, I trust you. Not why, God, why, but I trust you. Now, our mind has a lot to do with how fast we make it from Egypt through the wilderness to the promised land. I'm sure you've all heard of the promised land. I don't know about you, but after several years of being in church, I got so tired of hearing about the promises, but never feeling like I actually possessed them. I heard about freedom all the time, but I wasn't free. I heard that God wanted to bless me, but financially we were just hand to mouth and paycheck to paycheck. And I heard about all these things and I believed them, or I thought I did, but they never seemed to happen in my life. Anybody ever feel like that? You just, I mean, just be honest. You get a little tired of the rah, rah, rah in church, and you know, it's nice while you're there, but when you go home, you still got the same mess, and you just, you want to possess the promises. You don't want to just hear somebody talk about it. You want to possess it. Well, the Israelites wanted to possess what God called the promised land, and it was a land that he said was flowing with milk and honey, which meant every good thing. God wants us to have every good thing. The Bible says, eye has not seen, ear has not heard all the good things that God already has made ready, prepared, and stored up for those who love him. But the interesting thing about the word possess that the Israelites didn't understand, and I don't think we understand it a lot, the word possess actually means to dispossess the current occupants. So in other words, they had to be ready for war in order to take that land that God promised them, because enemies of God were already living on that land. Amen? Amen. And so the Bible says that God took them the long, hard way through the desert instead of a route that was much shorter, and he did it on purpose because they were not ready yet for war. And see, I've been getting real bothered in my spirit lately, and so I know that I've got to do some preaching on this, not all tonight, but I'll mention it. You know, a lot of Christians aren't ready for war. They're just, sometimes I feel like I'm in a cosmic battle between Satan and God. And they're both trying to win, and I'm here in the middle deciding who I'm going to follow. Am I going to listen to the lies of Satan, or am I going to believe the promises of God and stand firm and go with him? You got to dispossess the current occupants before you can possess the promises of God. And we got to be ready for war. So God took them the long, hard way because they weren't ready for that yet. He knew that they were still too immature to really take a stand and not be moved by anything that they saw or felt and believe God. And so they ended up out in the wilderness, whining, blaming, complaining, murmuring, grumbling. And you'll see when I get to the part on complaining that the word complain means to remain. Complain and remain. Praise and be raised. That's my own special quote. The more we complain, the more we stay right where we're at. And so they just wandered around out there for 40 years when it was an 11-day journey because they had wrong mindsets. They had a wrong mental attitude. They didn't know how to think right. So before we get into the specifics of these different attitudes, let's just talk for a minute about the mind. Who could stand it if I talked for a minute about the mind? Please do, right? Okay. Well, Proverbs 23:7 says, as a man thinks in his heart, so is he. That's a very interesting scripture. Colossians 3:1-2 says, if then you've been raised with Christ, seek the things that are above, where Christ is seated at the right hand of God. Set your mind on things that are above. That means right things, not on the things that are upon the earth. Now let's read it again. Set your mind, and I really like what the Amplified says, set your mind and keep it set. See? It's easy to go on a diet on Sunday night after dinner. But the problem starts by Tuesday when you want to eat everything on the table and then eat the table. Okay, I'm going to tell you a secret. You're not going to like this part, but here it comes anyway. If you want to have real victory, you're going to have to be willing to hurt a little bit. And see, the Israelites didn't want to hurt, and we don't want to hurt. So the devil gives us 9 different ways to get out of hurting. And, you know, even if you just take complaining, you know, if you're going through something and you just keep your mouth shut about it and you're just talking to God about it, and not murmuring and complaining, it's hard. It's like there's no relief valve for the pressure in our soul. But if we can just tell somebody.
1: 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Life is hard, but it can be good at the same time if we learn how to view it that way. The right mindset makes all the difference. Trials and suffering are just part of life. But just because something is hard doesn't mean it's not good. Hard times push us toward God and make us stronger. Start saying out loud, I can do all things through Christ who gives me strength.
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0: give up control. I just wanna be whole. I wanna see you in everything that I aim for. Is this where you call? Or is this where I fall? The one who sees me hems me in behind and before.
1: The Bad Guys film was great. At the core of the story, it asked if people, or at least animated animals, can change. Not to spoil the film, but it was fun to see these characters attempt to become reformed. Still, we see bad behavior in our culture repeating itself over and over, and it forces us to look for the answer to this question on change. Do you know that the words of the Bible do provide the solution? There is a request in the Psalms that says, "Create in me a clean heart, O God." This is a great place to start when considering how lives can be truly changed with God. By discovering how we can move from bad to good, a feat that cannot be done by sheer will or by merely following a man-made program. The answer to this age-old question is found in the words of the Bible. This may seem simplistic, but it is an answer that will change your life. This is Russ Matthews with God in 60 Seconds. To open up more space for reflection and conversation about God, go to thirdspace.org.au.

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Have you ever noticed how sometimes the smallest things end up saving the day? A single bolt holding a plane's wing, a single match lighting a fire in the freezing cold, sometimes just one small thing changes everything. Hi, I'm Bernie Diamond and welcome again to Fresh. Back in 1829, a man named George Wilson was convicted of robbing a US mail carrier and sentenced to death. But then, unexpectedly, the President of the United States issued him a full pardon. You'd think that'd be the end of it, right? But Wilson refused the pardon, saying that he didn't want it. The case went all the way to the US Supreme Court, which finally ruled a pardon is just a piece of paper, unless it's accepted. Wilson was executed. Which brings me to this. Jesus said in John chapter 3, verses 14 and 15, Moses lifted up the snake in the desert. It is the same with the Son of Man. He must be lifted up too. Then everyone who believes in him can have eternal life. Sounds odd at first, Jesus comparing himself to a bronze snake. But back in the book of Numbers, God sent a plague of venomous snakes upon Israel as punishment for their sin. And as a result, they were dying from snake bites. Then God told Moses to lift up a bronze serpent on a pole. Anyone who looked at it lived. What Jesus is saying is this, that's me, lifted up on a cross, not for show, not for religion, but so that anyone who turns to me, who believes in me, lives. The pardon has already been signed in Christ's blood on that cross. The gift is waiting, but it only saves you when you receive it. 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
1: Good morning, I'm Terry Daniel. The latest news poll shows One Nation has made up ground and is now equal with Labor. Federal politics editor Michael Packey has the details.
2: One Nation has seen its core support back up to 30%, sitting on par with Labor, which has seen its vote drop to its lowest level since 2022. The news poll shows the coalition has also recovered, but still way behind on 19%. The bump for One Nation comes despite questions about leader Pauline Hanson spending the parliamentary break in the UK and Italy, along with greater scrutiny of her policies. The Prime Minister is sharpening his attacks against the minor party, claiming Senator Hanson is overseas, talking Australia down. Anthony Albanese remains preferred PM, even though voters are dissatisfied with his leadership. Michael Packey reporting.
1: The Albanese government will demand big tech companies abide by a digital duty of care to ensure AI works for Australians. Sarah Wiedersane reports.
3: Artificial intelligence is transforming the way people work and learn. The federal government has now published a new list of AI safety priorities to allay any concerns about the technology's potential risks. They include legislating a digital duty of care, which would put the onus on AI companies to build in safety by design, strengthening privacy safeguards to protect personal data, and better regulation of the use of AI in federal agencies like Centrelink and Services Australia. Sarah Wiedersane reporting.
1: Overseas, and the United States has confirmed another soldier has been killed as the conflict between the country and Iran escalates further. The service member died during the controlled detonation of an Iranian attack drone in Iraq. Unidentified remains have been found as part of the search for a soldier unaccounted for after an earlier attack on a base in Jordan. Former Pentagon operative Tony Schaefer says Gulf states are becoming frustrated as the conflict drags on.
4: Part of what could happen very quickly is a military element, by a large degree of which would be under the Abraham Accords, being organized to go after the Iranians in a coalition-type environment, which could happen very soon.
1: Two dams in southeast Queensland are set for a massive upgrade, along with plans for a brand new dam in the region. Georgina Winter reports.
5: The state government will inject $545 million into a major six-year dam repair plan. The funding will restore Lake McDonald Dam from 39 to 100% capacity, while North Pine will boost from 54 to 100%. An extra $10 million has also been locked in to investigate sites for a new critical dam in the southeast. Premier David Crisafulli says the plan promises long-term water security for Queensland's growing population. Georgina Winter reporting.
1: Veteran broadcaster Darren Hinch will be farewelled at a state funeral this afternoon. Darren James will MC the service that includes tributes from former colleagues, including Ray Martin. It will be held at the Port Melbourne Timber Yard starting at midday. This is Air News. The Dolphins have claimed an important win to end round 20 of the NRL. Andrew Lucas reports.
6: The Dolphins have bounced back in the Queensland Derby, beating the Cowboys 36-16 in front of over 35,000 fans at Suncorp Stadium. North Queensland raced out to an early 10-0 lead before the home side hit back with four tries either side of half-time. A couple of late tries sealed a big victory with Jermaine Asako crossing for a double to finish with 20 points. Earlier, the Titans upset the Sea Eagles 38-32 on the Gold Coast. Andrew Lucas, Sydney.
1: Essendon's no-win pain is over after they pulled off the AFL upset of the season to stun an inconsistent GWS team amid incredible scenes at Marvel Stadium. The Bombers won the game 10-7-67 to GWS 8-16-64. There were wins also to the Western Bulldogs and Hawthorn. Ken Hinckley will be unveiled as the Tasmanian Devils' first coach this morning after making his final presentation to the AFL board yesterday. The former Port Adelaide coach beat other candidates, including Nathan Buckley and John Longmire, to the job. Kiwi Ryan Fox has won the British Open by one stroke, sinking in the game 10-7-67 to GWS 8-16-64. There were wins also to the Western Bulldogs and Hawthorn. Ken Hinckley will be unveiled as the Tasmanian Devils' first coach this morning after making his final presentation to the AFL board yesterday. The former Port Adelaide coach beat other candidates

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1: Our kids need a lot of things from us as parents, and today we're going to look at two of these, love and limits. 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
4: Air News headlines. I'm Terry Daniel, making news today. New polling shows Federal Labor's primary vote has fallen to its lowest level since 2022. The news poll, published in The Australian, shows Labor's core support down 3 points at 30%. Meantime, the coalition is up 2 points, but still well behind on 19%. The Albanese government will demand big tech companies abide by a digital duty of care to ensure AI works for Australians. The UK will have a new prime minister later today, its seventh in a decade. Andy Burnham is expected to take office after a formal reception with King Charles. Thousands of football fans have gathered at live sites across the country to watch the FIFA World Cup final between Spain and Argentina. In air sport, Essendon's 99 days of pain are over after they pulled off the AFL upset of the season to stun an inconsistent GWS team amid incredible scenes at Marvel Stadium. The Bombers won the game 10-7-67 to GWS 8-16-64. There was also a win to the Western Bulldogs and Hawthorn. The Dolphins have claimed an important win, 36-16 over the North Queensland Cowboys, to end round 20 of the NRL. Also, the Gold Coast Titans beat the Manly Sea Eagles 38-32. And in Formula One, Kimi Antonelli has extended his lead at the top of the Formula One Championship standings with a victory in the Belgian Grand Prix. These stories and more today. This is Air News.
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1: In the mid-1880s, there was a woman named Frances living in England. She was physically frail and she never married, but she had a rich faith in the Lord Jesus. One time when she was 37, she went to stay with friends for a week. Her friends were all really struggling. They had no faith. So Frances prayed for them. She shared about Jesus. She felt limited, but she prayed. By the end of the week, all 10 friends had their lives completely turned around by Jesus. Frances was amazed and she wrote a song called Take My Life and Let It Be. Frances herself died 5 years later at the age of only 42 in 1879. But 140 years later, we are still singing her song around the world, Take My Life and Let It Be, Consecrated Lord to Thee. Isn't it amazing that God uses our small things for His glory in ways we might never imagine? This is Everyday Stories with Naomi Reid.

Hi, I'm Alex Cook, and today I want to talk to you about how you can be a faithful steward with what God has given you. Each of us has been blessed in different ways. For some, it's creativity, for others, it's intelligence, athletic ability, and much more. With each of these resources or talents that God has given us, He expects us to be good stewards. Well, a steward is someone who is a manager, and the amazing thing about our God is that He delegates the management responsibility to us in order to achieve His purposes. So how do we become good stewards with the financial resources that God has given us? It doesn't matter whether you have a little or a lot, it's what we do with it that matters. We need to start by handing it all over to God. That is, we say and act as though the money we have in our possession is really God's. Why? Because it is His. The second thing is to pray before big expenses. We all have big expenses from time to time, such as a new car, a new house, a new suit. Ask God whether He wants you to have it. Sometimes we just need to be patient. The third thing is to seek God for your assignment. Life is short and God has a specific plan for each of us. You'll be a better steward of the resources because you can direct much of them towards fulfilling that calling. And the last thing I want to say is make a financial plan. Write out your financial objectives, such as how much you want to save and how much you want to give over the next 12 months. And don't forget, a good steward is generous. After all, Jesus' death on the cross was the ultimate act of generosity. This is Alex Cook for WealthWithPurpose.com.

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1: This is Air News Canberra. Good morning, I'm Steve Barker. A 25-metre phone tower designed to increase Optus and TPG services in Holt and surrounding areas has been proposed on the Burns Club Golf Course. More from Peter Jones.
2: A development application has been put to the Planning Authority by Downer EDI on behalf of Indara, a digital infrastructure company that was blocked from building a similar tower in Fadden in mid-last year. The Burns Club has agreed in principle to host the tower, which would service Holt, McGregor, West Belconnen and the Gin and Derry project if the application is approved. The Canberra Times says the tower would comprise one monopole or pole with four Optus 4G panels, four Optus 5G panels and three TPG panels, each for 4G and 5G. Peter Jones, Air News.
1: A Canberra mother says she feared for her daughter's safety at Edge Early Learning in Higgins before the ACT childcare regulator ordered the centre to close. She says her daughter wandered from the centre, had her hair cut with adult scissors and lost her front teeth in an accident. The regulator's investigation into the centre continues. Police on the outskirts of the ACT have been at the forefront of reuniting the owner of missing World War service medals in a joint operation involving both Yass and Goulburn police stations. Sergeant Vlad Miyok says the medals were found more than 2 months ago on an Avondale property near Yass, but mystery surrounded their rightful owner. Until now.
3: Local police here, one of them being Constable Matthew James, he reached out to personnel from the Australian Army and he provided details of the medals and inscriptions on the medals and whatever else. And these people from the Australian Army managed to track down the owner of these medals, and those medals were returned to the owner at Goulburn Police Station. So it was really, really good to see.
1: Curtin residents remain divided over plans to turn local horse paddocks into high-density housing. Sarah Patterson explains.
4: The ACT government's vision is to redevelop the North Curtin site into a neighbourhood mostly comprising apartments in buildings between 6 and 8 storeys tall. And whilst the plan has come under fire from the Curtin Residents Association, not everyone is opposed to the idea. The North Curtin supporters group saying the site is exceptionally well suited to the proposed level of development. Sarah Patterson, Air News.
1: To Air Entertainment News, tributes continue for Australian actor Terence Donovan, star of Division 4 and Neighbours, who died peacefully in a Melbourne hospital on Saturday. He was 90. Recently, Terence Donovan told Channel 10 about having his son, Jason, also working on Neighbours.
5: It was never planned completely like that. Jason just followed me around when I was working in television and film, and he picked it up and loved it. But one thing I was certain about that Jason would have was his education first. And that's when, as soon as he got that, he could do what he wanted. He was off like a rocket.
1: And once, beneath nearly every car seat in Australia or in a big glove box, the humble street directory was there, now fighting for life. Sandy Grant, chairman of Hardy Grant Publishers, which own UBD, Gregory's and Refidex, says the directories had defied expectations given the digital age. But sales are just 20% of their peak, and the company now has just 2 cartographers, not 40. The company will continue to publish street directories. However, annual updates are no more. To Air Sport, the Canberra Raiders have been dealt a massive blow by the Match Review Committee. Owen Patty faces up to a 2-game ban. The Raiders defeated Souths 34-24 over the weekend. They take on the West's Tigers this coming Saturday. Monday the 20th, I'm Steve Barker. This is Air News Canberra.

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1: Here is an amplified promise from the book of John, chapter 11, verses 25 and 26, to inspire and encourage you. Jesus said to her, "I am myself the resurrection and the life. Whoever adheres to, trusts in, and relies on me, although he may die, yet he shall live. And whoever continues to live and has faith in, cleaves to, and relies on me, shall never actually die at all. Do you believe this?"
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0: Here on Sunburnt Souls, we explore life, faith, and our mental well-being. 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
1: As a pastor, I get asked a lot of questions that I don't know the answer to. How old exactly is the earth? I don't know. What date is Jesus coming back? I don't know. Why do you have bipolar, Dave? I don't know. I know there's things that contribute, like the brokenness of the world and genetics and my own poor choices in my teenage years, but I don't know why I specifically have mental illness. So instead of focusing on what I don't know, I'm choosing to focus on what I do know. Here's what I do know. Even though I'm mentally ill, God loves me. Even though I've got bipolar, the ministry's going well. God's blessed me with a great support network, an awesome family, a delightful GP, a great psychiatrist. My mental quirks have not disqualified me from being used by God, and neither should your quirks disqualify you.
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3: Air News headlines. I'm Terry Daniel, making news today. New polling shows Federal Labor's primary vote has fallen to its lowest level since 2022. The news poll, published in The Australian, shows Labor's core support down 3 points at 30%. Meantime, the coalition is up 2 points, but still well behind on 19%. The Albanese government will demand big tech companies abide by a digital duty of care to ensure AI works for Australians. The UK will have a new Prime Minister later today, its seventh in a decade. Andy Burnham is expected to take office after a formal reception with King Charles. Thousands of football fans have gathered at live sites across the country to watch the FIFA World Cup final between Spain and Argentina. In air sport, Essendon's 99 days of pain are over after they pulled off the AFL upset of the season to stun an inconsistent GWS team amid incredible scenes at Marvel Stadium. The Bombers won the game 10-7-67 to GWS 8-16-64. There was also a win to the Western Bulldogs and Hawthorn. The Dolphins have claimed an important win, 36-16 over the North Queensland Cowboys, to end round 20 of the NRL. Also, the Gold Coast Titans beat the Manly Sea Eagles 38-32. And in Formula One, Kimi Antonelli has extended his lead at the top of the Formula One Championship standings with a victory in the Belgian Grand Prix. These stories and more today. This is Air News.

0: Raising a child with special needs can come with a lot of uncertainty.
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Recently, a friend started a business that uses horses as a way to facilitate emotional development in children. I'd never heard of it before and wondered how it worked. Hi, I'm Tanya Harris of God Conversations. Equine-assisted learning is a form of experiential learning that connects people to animals. The goal is to develop healthy and productive life skills. My friend told me of one boy who suffered from chronic anxiety, but who, after spending time with horses, began to attend school for longer hours and function with greater stability. In a similar way, research tells us that where dogs and cats are present, the health of those in aged care homes increases dramatically. We shouldn't be surprised by this. God created animals as a reflection of His goodness and nature. The reconciliation of all creation includes a synergistic relationship with animals that brings life. Thank God for animals. For more God Conversations, go to godconversations.com.

0: One Way News.
1: Good morning, I'm Terry Daniel. A coalition MP insists he's not concerned with the latest polling, saying an election is still a long way out. The latest news poll shows support for federal Labor has dropped to its lowest level since 2022, a level with One Nation at a primary vote of 30%. Support for the coalition has increased, but the opposition is still trailing at 19%. Shadow Cyber Security Minister Aaron Violi says they can't get distracted by the small movements of frequent polls.
2: You can't get too concerned whether the polls are good and bad. It's a little bit like worrying about being the premiership favourite in April. They're always an indicator, but the coalition know we've got a lot of work to do, focusing on our communities, focusing on policies that are going to help solve solutions.
1: New polling has found 80% of Victorians are worried about the impacts of immigration on housing availability. The Amplify Australia polling found 65% of Victorians do not trust the Allan government to improve housing in the next year. It's up from 59% in the same survey last year. Victorian Shadow Minister for Housing, David Suffolk, says the state government has let Victorians down.
3: And the reason why we're not getting the homes is because with 43% of the cost of building a home in taxes, regulation and red tape, it simply doesn't add up to build homes in Victoria.
1: In overseas news, the United States has confirmed another service member has been killed in the Middle East as the conflict with Iran escalates. US correspondent Lily Greer has the details.
4: US forces have today reported another fatality within the American military in the Middle East, this time in North Iraq, announcing a service member was killed after the controlled detonation of an unexploded ordnance from a one-way Iranian attack drone. Another service member was injured, and this comes just days after two Americans were killed at the Iranian strike of a US airbase in Jordan. America is now pooling warplanes in Israel as this war escalates. The American death toll now sitting at 17 deaths in this conflict since February. In the United States, Lily Greer.
1: An abalone diver was attacked by a shark near Tasmania's Bruny Island over the weekend. The 31-year-old man suffered a large bite to his forearm. He was taken to shore by other divers and was flown to hospital in Hobart. Andy Burnham will pledge to restore confidence in government and give people breathing room on the cost of living and deliver tangible improvements when he becomes UK Prime Minister today. Immediately, US President Donald Trump has predicted that Britain will open up extraction of North Sea oil and gas. But ITV News political correspondent Tom Shredrick sees it differently.
5: President Trump posted on social media, the people of Aberdeen in Scotland are dancing in the streets because the new Prime Minister, Andy Burnham, has stated that he will be opening up all the way the invaluable North Sea oil. He wrote, that will make the United Kingdom from a poverty-stricken disaster to one of the richest countries anywhere in the world. But what's really happening? Well, in their 2024 general election manifesto, Labour pledged they will not issue new oil and gas licences. And this morning, Labour's deputy leader, who's in line for a place in Andy Burnham's cabinet, said they will not break that manifesto. So it seems he will support more extraction of oil and gas, but under existing licences, which is a fair way short of what President Trump was talking.
1: This is Air News. The World Cup final has been won by Spain 1-0 against Argentina after an incredible finish in New Jersey. Spain dominated the match with 20 shots to none, but could not find the back of the net until the second half of extra time.
6: Pedro Porro, Williams, and thundered in for Spain by Ferran Torres! At long, long last, Spain's magic moment!
1: That audio thanks to SBS. It's the second time Spain has lifted the World Cup trophy after they also did so back in 2010. In a thrilling final round, New Zealander Ryan Fox has won the 154th British Golf Open. Michael Lynch reports.
7: RNZ's Michael Campbell says Ryan Fox stayed ice cool at the end of four long hot days at Royal Birkdale to sink a birdie putt on the 18th to win the coveted trophy by one stroke. Fox was level with longtime clubhouse leader Cameron Young on 9-under heading down the last, but played a stunning approach shot and then sunk a 20-foot
1: 10. In a thrilling final round, New New Zealander Ryan Fox has won the 154th British Golf Open. Michael Lynch reports.
7: RNZ's Michael Campbell says Ryan Fox stayed ice cool at the end of four long hot days at Royal Birkdale to sink a birdie putt on the 18th to win the coveted trophy by one stroke. Fox was

0: back into the top four after a comfortable 70-point win against Richmond. There were also wins to Essendon and the Western Bulldogs. In the NRL, the winners were the Dolphins and the Gold Coast Titans. Australian Independent Radio News.
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2: You know those moments when you gotta clean up after everybody else? 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Especially when no one even notices. It can feel frustrating. Whereas in the Bible, a verse gives us perspective here. Colossians chapter 3 and verse 23 reminds us to give our best in every task, not for applause or recognition, but because our work can be an act of worship and faithfulness to God. 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
2: All right, hey, it's Monday again already. Welcome to the daily. Cam here. Hope you enjoyed the weekend. All right, we got lots to cover off for you. The brand new song from Josiah Queen has landed over the weekend. We'll tell you about this. Plus, give you a little preview on the new stuff from We Are Messengers. It's on the way. And Cercina also set to drop a new song this week. We'll give you a sneak peek. Your artist of the week. Let's introduce him right now. Why not? Brandon Heath. It's his birthday tomorrow. So to celebrate birthday week, we've cherry-picked five of his very best songs. We're going to hear from Brandon later talking to us about Give Me Your Eyes. But next, got a little bit of Monday motivation to start off your week. And there is a very common point in whatever that you are working towards for your health and for your well-being, where people generally start to tap out and to quit. I'm going to identify this for you. You might be even around this point right now, and I'll give you some strategies to be able to work your way through it and to keep going. That's coming up to kick off the daily right after this.
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Are you tuned into The Daily? It's Cam here. We are going to kick off your week. I love this segment. It's called Monday Motivation. I like to move it, move it. So as well as doing the show, I'm a personal trainer working in the fitness industry, and this segment, for the next couple of minutes, we're going to talk about your health, we're going to talk about your well-being, and maybe right now you're feeling somewhere stuck in the middle. I'm going to explain what I mean by that in just a moment, but over the weekend, I saw this post from the Diary of a CEO, Stephen Bartlett. So these are his words, but they just so perfectly encapsulated a number of conversations that I've had with people over the last couple of weeks who are just feeling a little bit stuck, a little bit like progress is too far away from where they want to be. Nobody talks about the middle. This is what Stephen Bartlett says. The part where the excitement wears off, where progress feels slow, where the wins seem small and the end feels nowhere in sight. It's the part where most people tap out. Not because they can't do it, but because they didn't expect it to feel this hard. Now, growth or anything that you're working towards isn't always going to feel good. I mean, everyone celebrates the beginning and dreams about the finish, but almost no one talks about that part in between. The middle, the weeks where progress feels invisible, the days when motivation disappears, when the results are small enough to make you question whether it's even working. And this is where most people quit. Not because you lack the potential, but because you mistake slow progress for no progress. The people who eventually stand out aren't always the most talented. They're the ones who stay long enough to let consistency compound. The middle is not a detour. The middle is where it's built. Not at the start, not at the end. Right here, in the hard part. But you've got to keep going. Because this part is the part that makes the ending so worth it. So please don't give up. That's the Monday Motivation. One Way FM.

0: Hey, still to come on the daily, Cena is dropping new music this week. It's a new collab called All In. She explains why there's been a little bit of a break for a new music. It's been a hot minute. But we'll tell you why there is so much more just around the corner as well. We'll cover all this off at the news desk after we log into the Daily Randomizer, an acoustic stripped-back version of one of your faves, Mellow Monday, coming up after this at the Daily.
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0: Next on the daily, some brand new music from Sercina is dropping later this week. In fact, it's going to be the first little drop of a forthcoming EP. We'll give you all the details at the news desk in just a sec. As for right now, let's do this.
1: Like right now, I'm going to mix things up a little bit.
0: Always enjoy logging into the Daily Randomizer. We're handing the selection of the next song over to the computer here in the studio based on the data that we're about to enter into it. Now, it is Mellow Monday, so we keep it acoustic, and a stripped-back chill version of one of your faves is on the way because, well, sometimes off the back of the weekend, we just need to tread carefully getting into the week because we might not be ready for it necessarily just yet. So the beautiful thing about this segment is there are so many unreal acoustic versions of songs. So it could be a big hit, could be a deep cut. This one would have worked well for a daily flashback. Stella Cart, Me and Jesus. All right, so that's the original. Let's dive into it. The acoustic version from Stella Cart. This is Me and Jesus at the Daily.

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0: 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Cam here. All right, let's get you into the news desk. The first of our updates this week.
1: I like to get the daily news.
0: It's been a hot minute. We've got some new music from Cercina to look forward to. She says, well, guys, it's taken a bit for fresh music, but I've been working on all kinds of things, and it's been a different but incredibly fulfilling season of life. She says, I'm so excited to start sharing a collection of songs through the rest of this year that I wrote for licensing and gems that I've been sitting on for a while. To start, I'm so happy to be putting out a super fun collab with Wasteland called All In. Now, this drops this week.

0: She describes it, and I think you can hear it pretty well. It's a bit of a fun summer love song. Of course, it is summer in the US at the moment. It's going to be from a forthcoming EP that is on the way from Cercina. She simply says, more to come.
1: One way.
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0: Are you tuned into The Daily? Still to come, We Are Messengers have announced the release date of their new song called Room For You. We've all been there before, we all have lost our way. We'll cover this off at the news desk for you. Hear what lead singer Darren Mulligan has said about how long we need to wait for this new song. As well as that, we're going to introduce you to our artist of the week, Mr. Brandon Heath.
1: Give me your eyes for just 1 second. Give me your eyes so I can see.
0: He celebrates his birthday tomorrow. Brandon will be 48. So, to coincide with birthday week, we're going to put the spotlight over his songs and pick out five of the very best. Give Me Your Eyes is certainly on that list. We'll hear Brandon talking a little bit more about that song later. Plus, our daily thought. I'm going to ask a question today, and one that is very much worth considering. If all jobs would pay the same, what would you be doing? At the surface, sure, it sounds like a question about your career, but I'm going to suggest that maybe it's about something bigger than that. That's our daily thought. We're going to dive into this next hour at The Daily.
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1: I'm Alan Baskin. There have been scenes of jubilation and some tempers boiled over between players as Spain was crowned World Cup champions. Despite controlling much of the match, it wasn't until the 106th minute that the Spanish side scored the only goal of the final. Argentina had a few late chances but couldn't find the back of the net, with Spain coming out on top. Government agencies will need to follow a framework to ensure decision-making is fair and accurate when using artificial intelligence. The Albanese government has published a list of consumer protection priorities for the technology, including a strengthening of privacy laws. Assistant Science, Technology and Digital Economy Minister Andrew Charlton says AI must be deployed safely.
2: We want to build on the establishment of the AI Safety Institute, which has been working in partnership with the CSIRO and other institutions to test these models.
1: Support for Labor has slumped to its lowest level since 2022 as One Nation recovers from recent losses. Federal politics editor Michael Packey has the story.
3: The latest news poll shows Labor's primary vote has slumped to 30% as the government's